All righty. You know, some good shine, folks. You set up on Thursday night and you can't even find the still on Friday. This song's called I Drink Up All the Whiskey. Here we go, boys.

Yeah, we're going to do an old West Virginia song right here. When I call it a West Virginia song, folks, it was not written in West Virginia, but this is a Western Virginia take on a very old song right out of the history books, folks. It's called Wild Bill Jones.

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1: 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I'm Darius Baradi, and if you're just joining us, we're listening today to a performance at the Capitol Arts Center from Kentucky string band, the Whiskey Bent Valley Boys.
8: We love you, man. Alrighty, I heard they've been playing this song a lot on the radio up this way. We're going to lay it on you here. It's called When You Go Up.

song right here. It's called Moon Behind the Old Dogwood Tree. This is one of those songs you play all night, folks, when you got all the fish filleted and all the corn shucked and you're just ready to let loose. This is the one you let loose to right here. All right, boys, 1, 2, 3, 4.

That'll do the trick. We're going to do an old Eastern Kentucky song right here, folks. Called The Rolling Mills Are Burning Down.

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1: 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Bharat and Bharati Modi, advocating for the 16th annual Extreme Fitness Virtual Run for Health, supporting community medical care in Barron, Metcalf, and Adair counties, taking place on Saturday, September 19th. 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
2: Some Carpathian sketches, a Sansal piece premiere, a virtuosic sonata from Canada, and new organs at the Cathedral in Sioux Falls and Brigham Young University, all showcased in live performances. 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I'm Michael Barone. 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
0: It's Lost River Sessions from WKU Public Radio. I'm Darius Barati. Now let's jump back into a performance from Kentucky string band, the Whiskey Bend Valley Boys.
3: Folks, every year we take one nice trip down to New Orleans. Yeah, buddy. We get down there and play on the streets and play with some of the best musicians in the whole world right down there. Folks are playing 5, 6, 7 days a week, 10 hours a day for pennies and dollars, and sometimes they might be out there 10 hours and lucky to come home with $100 sometimes. We're going to do an old blues song, an old acoustic blues song that we picked up down there. The song's called The Graveyard Blues. Try our best for you, folks.

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1: Good job. 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
0: That's what you call having a good time right there, folks. All right, here we go. We're going to pick it up with an old classic bluegrass song right here, folks. 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All 8-10, boy.

0: Yes, sir.
1: That was fun.
2: Yeah, I told you, folks. Good old Feller fills his house full of chicken pie.
1: I'll be there.
2: Just to show you how the old-time music is from one holler to the next holler, folks. The same song can sound totally different from an Eastern Kentucky boy and a coal miner from West Virginia. So we're just going to show you the difference of doing two old-time songs that are the same song, but only maybe 150 miles apart from each other, folks. And this is the Eastern Kentucky version, and for whatever reason, folks, it's a bourbon-filled state, but this is called Wild Bill Jones and his Long Neck Bottle. So we're going to lay it on you here.

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0: It's our final segment with Kentucky trio, the Whiskey Bend Valley Boys.
5: We're going to head to a different state right here, folks. We're going to jump right on this old train and head over to old North Carolina. There's a style of old-time music in North Carolina, folks, that dates back a long time. It's called the Round Peak style of old-time, folks. If you're familiar with it, some of the fine names that have set the tradition to the finest, folks, is Tommy Gerald, Kyle Creed, Camp Creek Boys. Look them up, folks, but we're going to do one of their songs right here. We're going to put a little Kentucky twist on it, folks, because that's the only way we know how to do things. But the song's called Let Me Fall.
6: All right, boys.
7: Yes, sir.

Oh, yeah. That's it right there, folks. The old round peak style. All right, this song's called The Danville Girl. We're going to dedicate this to our bus driver. He's somewhere out there.

Dan Vetter. Here's a song about the great state of Kentucky. It's called Old Kentucky.

The Whiskey Vent Valley Boys. Lost River Sessions is produced by WKU Public Radio in association with WKU PBS and made possible by support from Mike Simpson, First Bank, the Bowling Green Convention and Visitors Bureau, the Glasgow EPB, the Warren County Public Library, and Caitlin and Zach Simpson. 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Special thank you to the Whiskey Bend Valley Boys, the Capitol Arts Center, and to everyone that came out to see these performances. I'm Darius Barati. I'll see you in the next one. Have a good time.

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2: Welcome to Jazz Night in America. I'm Christian McBride. To make it as a jazz artist these days, you can't just show up with your horn, or in my case, the bass, and call it a day. You've got to have mastery running in about six directions at once. Can you compose? Can you arrange? Can you move between styles without losing who you are in the process? Interdisciplinary, that's the word. All we working musicians live by these days. And today, we're spending time with two of them, right in the thick of it, making music in the trenches of New York City. We'll tell the story of Kelly Green, a piano-first, piano-forward singer-songwriter. This woman can flat out burn on the piano.
3: Still, a lot of people don't realize that I sing. Even still, they're like, oh, piano player, da-da-da, which I'm, like, honored to just even at least be seen as a musician at all, be known as a pianist, is a very big honor.
2: And it turns out she can sing pretty well, too.
4: It's incredible that someone so unforgettable.
2: Stick around, because she's got a gorgeous way of tipping her hat to the history of this music and her arrangements. Ahmad Jamal and Nat King Cole, Folding in the One Song. Yes, please.

0: Rain, with the late Casey Benjamin on the vocoder and Keon Harrell on trumpet. The SWV classic, reimagined by featured vocalist Candace Hoyes. So we pick up where we left off. A young Candace is excelling at everything she puts her mind to, music and academics.
1: So high school led to Harvard. Scholars introduced me to

This week on Jazz Happening Now, Christian McBride's big band with singer Diane Reeves, breathing new life into a 70s radio hit from one of music's greatest songwriting duos. A Jazz Happening Now debut by a Swedish bassist who grew up watching a famous British soap opera and has turned its memorable theme into a cool jazz trio recording. And we'll hear music inspired by Easter Island, the struggles of an anti-apartheid activist in South Africa, and a very famous Ellington composition that changed the role of the bass in jazz. Let's get this party started. My name is Jeff Hanley. It's been about 10 years since we last had a record by the New York City band Push, led by trumpeter Eddie Allen. Push returns to Jazz Happening Now with a terrific new record called Rhythm People, and it includes this one, celebrating the musical life of Maurice White of Earth, Wind & Fire. It's called simply Maurice. Eddie Allen's Push is Jonathan Bechet on tenor sax, Misha Ziganoff and Tyler Bullock on keyboards, Kenny Davis on bass, E.J. Strickland on drums. Push is led by Eddie Allen, and they're first up this week on Jazz Happening Now.

Music by the songwriting team of Jerry Goffin and Carole King, a big 70s radio hit for Ms. King. Christian McBride's Big Band with Diane Reeves, finishing off our first set with Will You Still Love Me Tomorrow. That comes from a new record by the Big Band called Without Further Ado, Volume 1. Corcoran Holt with a bass solo right before that from the album called Freedom of Art. He calls that tune Kaz. And we started this week's Jazz Happening Now with Eddie Allen's Push. That was a tune for Maurice White of Earth, Wind, and Fire, called Maurice. We took it from the album by Eddie Allen and his band Push, called Rhythm People. I'm Jeff Hanley. 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

Next up, the Jazz Happening Now debut of Swedish bassist and composer Mattias Svensson. Mattias starts our next set with a theme from the British TV show Emmerdale. He recorded it with his trio on a new album called Embrace. Mattias Svensson on bass, Bill Mays on piano, and Morten Lund is the drummer, with the theme from Emmerdale on Jazz Happening Now.

Duke Ellington's Jack the Bear. Given new life by the Temple University Jazz Band on stage at the B-flat Jazz Club in Tokyo. The record's called Live from Tokyo. Before that, John Vanor with his newest album, Easter Island. That was one of the movements from this new work by John Vanor, Movement 2, Gods and Devils, drawing from spiritual mythology from Rapa Nui, embodying opposing divine and diabolic forces, gods and devils. And from Mattias Svensson, a bassist from Sweden, we heard the theme from the British television soap opera Emmerdale, recorded by Mattias on his album Embrace, with Bill Mays on piano and Morten Lund on drums. I'm Jeff Hanley. 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

You're listening to Jazz Happening Now. My name is Jeff Hanley. I'm really enjoying this new record from Boz Scaggs called Detour. We'll start off our final set this week on Jazz Happening Now with Boz singing We'll Be Together Again. Playing piano, Seth Asarno. The bassist is Hans Trosi and the drummer, Jason Lewis, on the new album from Boz Scaggs called Detour.

0: have been dear to me.
1: Jazz Happening Now. Singer Benny Banach and the Michigan State University Jazz Trombones, 18 of them, wrapping up this week's show with a track from Spartan Strong, the newest album by Michael Dees and his trombone studio students at Michigan State University. It Could Happen to You finished off this week's show. Pierre Durga right before that, Danish guitarist and composer, with a song for Stephen Biko called Song for Biko 2. Pierre Durga on guitar, Kirk Nufke on cornet, Tommy Anderson played bass, and Martin Anderson played drums. Al Muirhead from his Still Cookin' at 90 series, Volume 2, we heard I Thought About You. Al Muirhead featured on trumpet there with Jocelyn Gould on guitar, and Will Bonas on piano. And Boz Skaggs, We'll Be Together Again, comes from the latest from Boz, called Detour. Seth Asarno on piano, Hans Trosi on bass, Jason Lewis on drums, on an album of mostly standards from pop singer, now jazz singer, Boz Skaggs. That's our show. We're back next time with more fresh new jazz here on Jazz Happening Now. I hope we can meet up then.
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And we do it twice each weekend. My name is Jeff Hanley. Welcome back to the broadcast and streaming nexus of new jazz music, Jazz After Hours. I had a very friendly listener write recently saying he'd been with the show since the beginning, when he was a college student. Now, more than 40 years later, he's still listening, and Jazz After Hours is still delivering the best new jazz every weekend night, broadcast and streaming. Set yourself up for the long game, at least a four-hour-long game, Major League Baseball long, and grab whatever you need to enjoy the music. The playlist is posted, the Yeti of Dark Roast is topped off, the tower says we are a go. Indianapolis is our starting point tonight. A little Naptown jazz is always good for the soul, especially when it comes from the horn of Rob Dixon and his band. Rob moved to Indiana to study and work with the great David Baker, and he never left. He's made a name for himself there, working with the area's top musicians, including our good friend Steve Ali. You might remember the excellent quintet recording they did together in 2023. Rob Dixon's 2026 Naptown Soul is much more than just another organ record. It connects present-day Indianapolis musicians to the city's legendary soul jazz history. Rob Dixon's new record includes Wes Montgomery's Bumpin' on Sunset and Naptown Blues, the Blackbirds' Walkin' in Rhythm, Marvin Gaye's I Want You, and four Rob Dixon originals. I picked out Wes's Bumpin' on Sunset for the first music tonight. Rob Dixon on saxophone, Dave Stryker on guitar, Sam Frybush plays the Hammond B3 organ, and you'll hear Sleepy Floyd on drums. I think Soul Jazz V.1 was the gateway for a lot of today's jazz fans. Wes Montgomery's 1966 classic and exciting contemporary performances like this one explain the phenomena. Rob Dixon's Naptown Soul. Let's make a jazz show.

A couple of new performances of soul jazz to start off tonight's Jazz After Hours. That one, a Herbie Hancock tune, performed by Vince Herring and his soul jazz band Something Else. That was originally on Herbie's debut recording, Taken Off. Soul Jazz is the name of the new record, where you'll find that performance by Vince and Something Else. Herbie Hancock's Driftin'. The band Something Else features trumpeter Jeremy Pelt, the leader and alto player Vince Herring, tenor saxophonist Wayne Escoferie, guitarist Paul Bolenback, the great pianist David Kokoski, bassist Essiet Essiet, and drummer Otis Brown III. Rob Dixon led us off with his Naptown Soul record, including that Wes Montgomery piece from 1966, inspired by a drive out Sunset Boulevard, Bumpin' on Sunset. Rob Dixon played sax and Dave Stryker played guitar, and I thought the two voices sounded great together. Sam Frybush played the Hammond B3 organ. Richard Sleepy Floyd was the drummer. Together, they are the band assembled by Rob Dixon for his very new album, Naptown Soul. And you heard it on Jazz After Hours. New York City pianist Alan Meller starts off our next set with something he wrote from his Rene Said album. This is I Should Have Prayed for Rain. Alan Meller on piano. Lauren Stillman is the alto player. On tenor, you'll hear Scott Robinson. On guitar, Ben Maunder. The bassist is Tony Scheer. And the drummer, Francisco Mela. This one's called I Should Have Prayed for Rain on Jazz After Hours.

recorded on stage at Dizzy's in New York City at Jazz at Lincoln Center. That's the Jared Schoenig Big Band. That was a tune by Jared called White Out, the arrangement done by Jim McNeely. The big band took the stage right after the release of the studio album where we first heard White Out from Jared Schoenig and his large ensemble. The Live at Dizzy's record included that and actually live performances of all the tunes that originated on the studio record. Jared Schoenig's big band, White Out. From Chuck Lamb, playing his music out of Saratoga Springs, we heard After Hours on Phyla Street, Chuck's newest record, now available to you from many sources, including Jazz After Hours. That was Lucky Cham. Scott Petito on bass, Joel Rosenblatt on drums, and Joe Locke played vibes. Mike Tucker is the saxophonist in the band, Mike D'Amico the guitarist. You heard Jorge Gomez on keyboards and Joe Andres on flute. That's the Chuck Lamb Band on Chuck's latest record, After Hours on Phyla Street. And pianist Elon Meller led off the set with his tune, I Should Have Prayed for Rain, an outstanding ensemble of New York City musicians like Lauren Stillman, Scott Robinson, Ben Maunder, Tony Shear, and Francisco Mella performing on that Elon Meller record called Renee Said. Pianist Randy Ingram has released a heartfelt and deeply personal tribute to Bill Evans called Sound Within. And we'll start off our final set this hour with Randy Ingram performing with two Bill Evans Trio alumni, bassist Rufus Reed and drummer Joe LaBarbera. This is a beautiful version of My Foolish Heart. Randy Ingram, Rufus Reed, and Joe LaBarbera on Jazz After Hours.

0: Jazz After Hours. A quick wrap-up this hour. We finished with a new one from Somi called Iowa. Before that, the Paul Carlin Trio. Rick Braun with a Chuck Mangione tune, Children of Sanchez. Great story behind that one. And Randy Ingram with My Foolish Heart. That comes from Randy's newest tribute to Bill Evans called Sound Within. My name's Jeff. Three more hours of Jazz After Hours coming right up.
1: Our guest this evening has toured Australia, New Zealand, the US, UK, and Canada. 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Nigel Wern is a unique talent, an artist who is not only a skilled player, but also a skilled writer with a voice to carry the truth and poetry he shares. 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

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However you're listening tonight, thank you very much for connecting to Jazz After Hours. My name is Jeff Hanley. I've got a great solo piano performance from Dizzy's Club in New York City. Sitting on the piano bench, Benny Green. We'll hear from saxophonist Pete Mills, Brad Good and his quintet with their good friend Ernie Watts, captured on stage at the North Street Cabaret in Madison, Wisconsin, and the LaBeouf brothers, Remy LaBeouf and Pascal LaBeouf, and their album Off Center, coming up in just a few minutes. We start off with Icelandic bassist Skúli Sverrisson and American guitarist Bill Frisell. This is one of Skúli's tunes on the record, For All Your Flowers. It's called Behind the Mountain. Skúli Sverrisson on bass, Bill Frisell on guitar, starting off hour number two of Jazz After Hours.

That's tenor saxophonist Pete Mills with a tune called Don't Stomp on My Dream. This Is Now is the very cool record from tenor saxophonist Pete Mills. He had Kenny Banks Jr. playing piano, Pete McCann on guitar, Martin Wind on bass, and Matt Wilson on drums on the tune Don't Stomp on My Dream. Pianist Benny Green with a tune called Wigan from his newest record, Renovation, a concert performance recorded at Jazz at Lincoln Center. The tune Wigan is a Benny Green original, performed in front of a very enthusiastic audience on the fifth floor there, Jazz at Lincoln Center. Schoolie Svenson and Bill Frisell right before that, back at the top of the hour with Behind the Mountain. Schoolie wrote that one. He's a bassist from Iceland. And guitarist Bill Frisell joined him in the studio. The record they released together is called For All Your Flowers, and we began the hour with Behind the Mountain. This next pianist was Downbeat's Pianist of the Year just last year. He's been out on the road for a while, touring a series of Miles Davis and John Coltrane tribute concerts. He brought that tribute into the studio for a new album called Universal Truth, and we'll start the set with the title track. Emmett Cohen on piano, the great Joe Farnsworth plays drums, Yasushi Nakamura is the bassist, and Jeremy Pelt joins playing trumpet. On tenor sax, Tavon Pennicott. The title from the newest Emmett Cohen album, Universal Truth. Starting off our next set here, Jazz After Hours.

In 2026, I made several trips to the beach, to the Kumbo Jazz Center, to hear New York City jazz musicians coming to my neck of the woods. And I missed these two guys. They were in town this summer, and I couldn't get over to see their concert, the LaBeouf brothers, identical twins, saxophonist Remy LaBeouf and pianist Pascal LaBeouf. On their newest album, Offsetter, they're joined by Dana Stevens, the tenor saxophonist, the bassist Linda Mahon Oh, and the drummer Christian Newman. That was Everything and Nothing from Remy and Pascal LaBeouf. Captured on stage at Madison, Wisconsin's North Street Cabaret, that was the Brad Good Quintet right before the LaBeouf brothers. Their special guest was Ernie Watts playing tenor saxophone, and we heard Half Moon. Live Your Dream, live at the North Street Cafe is the name of the record. Along with Ernie Watts on tenor and Brad Good playing trumpet, you heard Adrian Ferrugia on piano, Jay Anderson playing bass, and Adam Nussbaum was the drummer. And Emmett Cohen led off the set with a track from his Universal Truth. Not just any track, the title track from Emmett's latest record. Joe Farnsworth, Yasushi Nakamura, Jeremy Pelt, and Devon Pettencott. In the recording studio with Emmett that day, the result was Universal Truth, a really great record from Emmett. Speaking of really great records, I like this one from the Chris Parker Septet quite a bit. I'm enjoying Chris Parker's return to recording and performing. The new record is called Reunion, and he gave us this track and several others. We'll start the final set this hour with Emmy's Shuffle. And here's the septet. Chris is the pianist, Doug Beavers on trombone. Alejandro Aviles is the sax player. The other sax player in the band is Dave Reichenberg. On violin, Rob Thomas. On bass, Tony Marino. The drummer is Marco Marcinko. And adding congas and percussion, Luisito Quintero. The Chris Parker Septet, next on Jazz After Hours.

0: Jazz After Hours. When I saw Nicole Zoraitis perform that tune earlier this summer, I really enjoyed it. It comes from her very new record called The Devil I Knew. Performing there with Christian McBride, Gilad Hexelman, Donnie McCaslin, and Larry Goldings on that new album, The Devil I Knew. He's a demon, he's a devil, he's a doll. From the New England Jazz Conservatory, I should say collaborative, that was Kiss Me Again from the new record called Tributaries, featuring Mark Tipton, Ellie Pruno, and Temedeo Balogun. And Chris Parker's septet began the set with Emmy's Shuffle. That comes from Chris's return to the recording studio called Reunion. My name's Jeff Hanley. The playlist is posted for tonight's show. I invite you to check it out at jazzafterhours.net and come right back for another hour of fresh new jazz. We're just halfway through tonight. More Jazz After Hours coming right up.
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My name is Jeff Hanley. I've got some really great music in this hour of the show. We just passed the halfway point, so that means we have two more hours to go. I just heard about a new record coming out this fall with Yitzhak Perlman and John Batiste, and I'm really looking forward to getting that one. As though we didn't have enough choices of John Batiste recordings to play for you on the show. John released three records in one day, and the albums were all recorded in one day. He went into the studio and did some serious business with his album Black Mozart and two Monk records. From the album Monk Movements, we'll start this hour of our show with a solo piano performance of In Walked Bud. This is John Batiste on Jazz After Hours.

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Drummer, percussionist, and band leader Yoron Israel is not just a veteran of Ahmad Jamal's band and Sonny Rollins' band and Abby Lincoln's band. He's also a pastor of music and arts at a Massachusetts church. His newest record is called Inspiration. And along with the drummer Yoron Israel, you heard Laszlo Gardoni on piano, Ian Buss on sax, Rick Peckham on guitar. Avery Sharp was the bassist. Arena is the name of the tune from Yoron, and the album is Inspiration. We heard a really tasty trio album before that from a couple of former Seattle guys, Bob Nell and Michael Bissio. They were joined by Austin Baluccio on drums on that tune, The Bird Giant. We Are Here is the new record from Bob Nell and Michael Bissio. They played together for 50 years, and they sat down in the studio again with two different drummers to lay down We Are Here. The Bird Giant was the track you heard in the middle of that set. And we began, back at the top of the hour, with New Orleans pianist John Batiste. In Walked Bud, one of the tribute performances recently recorded and released by John Batiste. From the album Monk Movements, we heard a solo piano performance of In Walked Bud. For this next set, I want to stretch out with one of those new Dave Holland recordings. Actually, newly released. The recordings go back several years. As you may have heard, Dave is turning 80 this month, and in celebration of that event, he's released 6 vinyl records, or 3 CDs, and all of these performances were previously

released. This is a very special release on Edition Records. Dave Holland sat down with Dave Stapleton, the head of Edition, and personally handpicked these performances for the new release. We'll take this one from Freedom Call, Sextet Unity. It's called Ebb and Flow. It'll take up the whole middle of this hour. Dave Holland on bass, Antonio Hart on alto. Playing trumpet, Alex Sipiog. Robin Eubanks, the trombonist, Mulgrew Miller on piano, and Eric Harland on drums. The Dave Holland Sextet on Jazz After Hours.

That band was together for only a short time, but boy, they made some great music. Dave Holland's Sextet, and a live performance of Ebb and Flow, Dave's tune. Dave Holland on bass, Antonio Hart was the alto player. On trumpet, Alex Spiagan. On trombone, Robin Eubanks. On piano, Mulgrew Miller, and the drummer, Eric Harland. Ebb and Flow comes from one of those new releases from Dave Holland in celebration of his 80th birthday. We took that one from Freedom Call, Sextet Unity. My name is Jeff Hanley. I really appreciate you being with me tonight on Jazz After Hours. We still have a ways to go, so don't go to bed. I've got lots of great music coming up, like this one from alto saxophonist Mike DeRubo. This is called Striking Distance. It's Mike's tune from his album Way Out Northwest. He left New York City to come out to Vancouver, British Columbia, to record with some Canadian players, pianist Tilden Webb, bassist Jody Prosnick, and drummer Jesse Cahill. This is what happened in the studio. The tune is called Striking Distance, from the Mike DeRubo record, Way Out Northwest.

0: Jazz After Hours. That's a trio called La Lucha with Bill Lee's Mo Better Blues. The record's called Tides from La Lucha. John C. O'Leary, Alejandro Arenas, and Mark Feynman making up the trio. Tierney Sutton and Tamir Hendelman right before that. Spring will be a little late this year. That comes from their new album together called Spring. Tierney Sutton singing with Tamir Hendelman playing piano. John Hamar, bassist, with one of his own tunes called Lazy Dragon. That comes from his latest record, Musica Colada, with Adrian Fontenot on piano and John playing the bass. And Mike DeRubo, alto saxophonist, started off the set with Striking Distance. That comes from his newest album, Way Out Northwest. Way Out Northwest means Vancouver, British Columbia, where he recorded there with Tilden Webb on piano, Jody Prosnick on bass, and Jesse Cahill on drums. My name is Jeff Hanley. You've been listening to Fresh New Jazz on public radio and streaming around the world. Our show is called Jazz After Hours. The playlist for tonight's program is already posted, and we have one more hour to go, so I recommend staying up, grab yourself a beverage or a snack. I've got another hour of new jazz coming up right here on Jazz After Hours. Don't go to bed.
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We're back tonight with our final hour of Jazz After Hours. My name is Jeff Hanley. In this hour of the show, I've got a bassist from Detroit named Noah Jackson, another bassist from New York City named Alex Claffey, a pianist from Sacramento named Dave Bass, and a tenor saxophonist from Houston named Walter Smith III. We start off with a couple of good friends of our show from Chicago, pianist Kevin Fort and Andy Brown, the guitarist. Chiaroscuro is the name of this new record. We'll hear Leroy. That's a tune written by Kevin Fort and recorded by the duo on their latest record. You're hearing it on Jazz After Hours.

That's some cool new music from bassist Noah Jackson from Detroit, who spent many years performing with Abdullah Abraham. Full Circle is the name of the Noah Jackson record. We heard Be Bout It, Alan Dennard on trumpet, Stephen Grady Jr. on tenor, Brendan Davis on keyboards, and Louis Jones III on drums and percussion, with bassist, and on this record, also cellist, Noah Jackson. Be Bout It is the name of the tune. Catherine Russell recorded on stage at Jazz at Lincoln Center with a performance of You Can't Pull the Wool Over My Eyes. And back at the top of the hour, Kevin Fort and Andy Brown from Chicago. Kevin's a pianist. Andy's a guitarist. You hear them both at clubs throughout the Midwest pretty regularly. And they just sent me a new album called Chiaroscuro. That's where we got the tune Leroy that led off the hour. Home club for one of my favorite bassists, Alex Claffey, is Chris's Jazz Cafe in Philadelphia. In fact, Alex Claffey has been playing there since he was 14 years old. So it's very appropriate that he chose Chris's Jazz Cafe for the location for his new album. It's called Alive in Philadelphia, Volume 1. And this is Wayne Shorter's tune, Oriental Folk Song, performed by Alexander Claffey and his band, tenor saxophonist Seamus Blake, alto saxophonist Jaleel Shaw, pianist Kevin Hayes, drummer Bill Stewart, with bassist Alex Claffey. Nice long piece of music here, captured on stage at Chris's Jazz Cafe in Philadelphia.

0: How about it for Kevin Hayes on the piano? Kevin Hayes. Jaleel Shaw. Seamus Blake. Bill Stewart.
1: Over two nights in March of 2025, Alex Claffey led his band in some hometown performances in front of a Philadelphia audience at Chris's. The resulting record was called Alive in Philadelphia, and so far we only have Volume 1, and that means there's a lot more great Alexander Claffey music yet to be heard from that performance. In the middle of the set, a long performance of Wayne Shorter's Oriental Folk Song from Alex and his band, Seamus Blake, Jaleel Shaw, Kevin Hayes, and Bill Stewart. My name is Jeff Hanley. Up next, starting off our final set tonight, Sacramento pianist Dave Bass. This is more Monk music. It's called Work. Dave Bass on piano, Tyler Miles plays the bass, and Steve Helfand is the drummer. They call themselves Trio Nuevo, and this is the third in their series of trio recordings, Thelonious Monk's Work on Jazz After Hours.

0: Wrapping up tonight's Jazz After Hours with soprano saxophonist Emile Parisian. That's 66 from the new one by Emile called Floating. Yaron Herman was the pianist, and you heard Prabhu Edward, who on this new record plays tabla and percussion, and Prabhu even adds some vocals to music by Emile Parisian. Again, the record is called Floating. Conrad Herwig with his Latin Side of Chick Corea record. Right before that, we heard Crystal Silence. Craig Handy, Alex Norris, Bill O'Connell, Ruben Rodriguez, Rabi Amin, and Maurizio Herrera, members of the Latin Side All-Stars, performing there with Conrad Herwig on his new Chick Corea record. Walter Smith III did his own tune called Casually from the album Twio, Volume 2, with Kendrick Scott, Ron Carter, and Branford Marsalis. And Dave Bass with Monk's Work. That comes from the new one from Dave called Trio Nuevo, Volume 3. That's our show. We're back next time for more fresh new jazz. I hope you can join me for more Jazz After Hours.
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My name is Jeff Hanley. I've got a great solo piano performance from Dizzy's Club in New York City. Sitting on the piano bench, Benny Green. We'll hear from saxophonist Pete Mills, Brad Good and his quintet with their good friend Ernie Watts, captured on stage at the North Street Cabaret in Madison, Wisconsin. And the LaBeouf brothers, Remy LaBeouf and Pascal LaBeouf, and their album Off Center, coming up in just a few minutes. We start off with Icelandic bassist Skúli Sverrisson and American guitarist Bill Frisell. This is one of Skúli's tunes on the record, For All Your Flowers. It's called Behind the Mountain. Skúli Sverrisson on bass, Bill Frisell on guitar, starting off hour number two of Jazz After Hours.

That's tenor saxophonist Pete Mills with a tune called Don't Stomp on My Dream. This Is Now is the very cool record from tenor saxophonist Pete Mills. He had Kenny Banks Jr. playing piano, Pete McCann on guitar, Martin Wind on bass, and Matt Wilson on drums on the tune Don't Stomp on My Dream. Pianist Benny Green with a tune called Wigan from his newest record, Renovation, a concert performance recorded at Jazz at Lincoln Center. The tune Wigan is a Benny Green original, performed in front of a very enthusiastic audience on the fifth floor there, Jazz at Lincoln Center. Schoolie Svenson and Bill Frisell right before that, back at the top of the hour with Behind the Mountain. Schoolie wrote that one. He's a bassist from Iceland. And guitarist Bill Frisell joined him in the studio. The record they released together is called For All Your Flowers, and we began the hour with Behind the Mountain. This next pianist was Downbeat's Pianist of the Year just last year. He's been out on the road for a while, touring a series of Miles Davis and John Coltrane tribute concerts. He brought that tribute into the studio for a new album called Universal Truth, and we'll start the set with the title track. Emmett Cohen on piano, the great Joe Farnsworth plays drums, Yasushi Nakamura is the bassist, and Jeremy Pelt joins playing trumpet. On tenor sax, Tavon Pennicott. The title from the newest Emmett Cohen album, Universal Truth. Starting off our next set here, Jazz After Hours.

In 2026, I made several trips to the beach, to the Kumbo Jazz Center, to hear New York City jazz musicians coming to my neck of the woods. And I missed these two guys. They were in town this summer, and I couldn't get over to see their concert, the LaBeouf brothers, identical twins, saxophonist Remy LaBeouf and pianist Pascal LaBeouf. On their newest album, Off-Center, they're joined by Dana Stevens, the tenor saxophonist, the bassist Linda Mahon Oh, and the drummer Christian Newman. That was Everything and Nothing from Remy and Pascal LaBeouf. Captured on stage at Madison, Wisconsin's North Street Cabaret, that was the Brad Good Quintet right before the LaBeouf brothers. Their special guest was Ernie Watts playing tenor saxophone, and we heard Half Moon. Live Your Dream, live at the North Street Cafe is the name of the record. Along with Ernie Watts on tenor and Brad Good playing trumpet, you heard Adrian Ferrugia on piano, Jay Anderson playing bass, and Adam Nussbaum was the drummer. And Emmett Cohen led off the set with a track from his Universal Truth. Not just any track, the title track from Emmett's latest record, Joe Farnsworth, Yasushi Nakamura, Jeremy Pelt, and Devon Pettencott. In the recording studio with Emmett that day, the result was Universal Truth, a really great record from Emmett. Speaking of really great records, I like this one from the Chris Parker Septet quite a bit. I'm enjoying Chris Parker's return to recording and performing. The new record is called Reunion, and he gave us this track and several others. We'll start the final set this hour with Emmy's Shuffle. And here's the septet. Chris is the pianist, Doug Beavers on trombone. Alejandro Aviles is the sax player. The other sax player in the band is Dave Reichenberg. On violin, Rob Thomas. On bass, Tony Marino. The drummer is Marco Marcinko. And adding congas and percussion, Luisito Quintero. The Chris Parker Septet, next on Jazz After Hours.

0: Jazz After Hours. When I saw Nicole Zoraitis perform that tune earlier this summer, I really enjoyed it. It comes from her very new record called The Devil I Knew. Performing there with Christian McBride, Gilad Hexelman, Donnie McCaslin, and Larry Goldings on that new album, The Devil I Knew. He's a demon, he's a devil, he's a doll. From the New England Jazz Conservatory, I should say collaborative, that was Kiss Me Again from the new record called Tributaries, featuring Mark Tipton, Ellie Pruno, and Tamadeo Balogun. And Chris Parker's septet began the set with Emmy's Shuffle. That comes from Chris's return to the recording studio called Reunion. My name's Jeff Hanley. The playlist is posted for tonight's show. I invite you to check it out at jazzafterhours.net and come right back for another hour of fresh new jazz. We're just halfway through tonight. More Jazz After Hours coming right up.
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My name is Jeff Hanley. I've got some really great music in this hour of the show. We just passed the halfway point, so that means we have two more hours to go. I just heard about a new record coming out this fall with Yitzhak Perlman and John Batiste, and I'm really looking forward to getting that one. As though we didn't have enough choices of John Batiste recordings to play for you on the show. John released three records in one day, and the albums were all recorded in one day. He went into the studio and did some serious business with his album Black Mozart and two Monk records. From the album Monk Movements, we'll start this hour of our show with a solo piano performance of In Walked Bud. This is John Batiste on Jazz After Hours.

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Drummer, percussionist, and band leader Yoron Israel is not just a veteran of Ahmad Jamal's band and Sonny Rollins' band and Abby Lincoln's band. He's also a pastor of music and arts at a Massachusetts church. His newest record is called Inspiration. And along with the drummer Yoron Israel, you heard Laszlo Gardoni on piano, Ian Buss on sax, Rick Peckham on guitar. Avery Sharp was the bassist. Arena is the name of the tune from Yoron, and the album is Inspiration. We heard a really tasty trio album before that from a couple of former Seattle guys, Bob Nell and Michael Bisio. They were joined by Austin Baluccio on drums on that tune, The Bird Giant. We Are Here is the new record from Bob Nell and Michael Bisio. They played together for 50 years, and they sat down in the studio again with two different drummers to lay down We Are Here. The Bird Giant was the track you heard in the middle of that set. And we began, back at the top of the hour, with New Orleans pianist John Batiste. In walked Bud, one of the tribute performances recently recorded and released by John Batiste. From the album Monk Movements, we heard a solo piano performance of In Walked Bud. For this next set, I want to stretch out with one of those new Dave Holland recordings. Actually, newly released. The recordings go back several years. As you may have heard, Dave is turning 80 this month, and in celebration of that event, he's released 6 vinyl records, or 3 CDs, and all of these performances were previously unreleased. This is a very special release on Edition Records. Dave Holland sat down with Dave Stapleton, the head of Edition, and personally handpicked these performances for the new release. We'll take this one from Freedom Call, Sextet Unity. It's called Ebb and Flow. It'll take up the whole middle of this hour. Dave Holland on bass, Antonio Hart on alto. Playing trumpet, Alex Sipiogan. Robin Eubanks, the trombonist. Mulgrew Miller on piano and Eric Harland on drums. The Dave Holland Sextet on Jazz After Hours.

That band was together for only a short time, but boy, they made some great music. Dave Holland's Sextet, and a live performance of Ebb and Flow, Dave's tune. Dave Holland on bass, Antonio Hart was the alto player. On trumpet, Alex Spiagan. On trombone, Robin Eubanks. On piano, Mulgrew Miller and the drummer, Eric Harland. Ebb and Flow comes from one of those new releases from Dave Holland in celebration of his 80th birthday. We took that one from Freedom Call, Sextet Unity. My name is Jeff Hanley. I really appreciate you being with me tonight on Jazz After Hours. We still have a ways to go, so don't go to bed. I've got lots of great music coming up, like this one from alto saxophonist Mike DeRubo. This is called Striking Distance. It's Mike's tune from his album Way Out Northwest. He left New York City to come out to Vancouver, British Columbia, to record with some Canadian players, pianist Tilden Webb, bassist Jody Prosnick, and drummer Jesse Cahill. This is what happened in the studio. The tune is called Striking Distance, from the Mike DeRubo record, Way Out Northwest.

for here. For you have left me. Where is our April of old? You

0: Jazz After Hours. That's a trio called La Lucha with Bill Lee's Mo Better Blues. The record's called Tides from La Lucha. John C. O'Leary, Alejandro Arenas, and Mark Feynman making up the trio. Tierney Sutton and Tamir Hendelman right before that. Spring will be a little late this year. That comes from their new album together called Spring. Tierney Sutton singing with Tamir Hendelman playing piano. John Hamar, bassist, with one of his own tunes called Lazy Dragon. That comes from his latest record, Musica Calada, with Adrian Fontenot on piano and John playing the bass. And Mike DeRubo, alto saxophonist, started off the set with Striking Distance. That comes from his newest album, Way Out Northwest. Way Out Northwest means Vancouver, British Columbia, where he recorded there with Tilden Webb on piano, Jody Prosnick on bass, and Jesse Cahill on drums. My name is Jeff Hanley. You've been listening to Fresh New Jazz on public radio and streaming around the world. Our show is called Jazz After Hours. The playlist for tonight's program is already posted, and we have one more hour to go, so I recommend staying up, grab yourself a beverage or a snack. I've got another hour of new jazz coming up right here on Jazz After Hours. Don't go to bed.
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We're back tonight with our final hour of Jazz After Hours. My name is Jeff Hanley. In this hour of the show, I've got a bassist from Detroit named Noah Jackson, another bassist from New York City named Alex Claffey, a pianist from Sacramento named Dave Bass, and a tenor saxophonist from Houston named Walter Smith III. We start off with a couple of good friends of our show from Chicago, pianist Kevin Fort and Andy Brown, the guitarist. Chiaroscuro is the name of this new record. We'll hear Leroy. That's a tune written by Kevin Fort and recorded by the duo on their latest record. You're hearing it on Jazz After Hours.

That's some cool new music from bassist Noah Jackson from Detroit, who spent many years performing with Abdullah Abraham. Full Circle is the name of the Noah Jackson record. We heard Be Bout It, Alan Dennard on trumpet, Stephen Grady Jr. on tenor, Brendan Davis on keyboards, and Louis Jones III on drums and percussion, with bassist, and on this record, also cellist, Noah Jackson. Be Bout It is the name of the tune. Catherine Russell recorded on stage at Jazz at Lincoln Center with a performance of You Can't Pull the Wool Over My Eyes. And back at the top of the hour, Kevin Fort and Andy Brown from Chicago. Kevin's a pianist, Andy's a guitarist. You hear them both at clubs throughout the Midwest pretty regularly. And they just sent me a new album called Chiaroscuro. That's where we got the tune Leroy that led off the hour. Home club for one of my favorite bassists, Alex Claffey, is Chris's Jazz Cafe in Philadelphia. In fact, Alex Claffey has been playing there since he was 14 years old. So it's very appropriate that he chose Chris's Jazz Cafe for the location for his new album. It's called Alive in Philadelphia, Volume 1. And this is Wayne Shorter's tune, Oriental Folk Song, performed by Alexander Claffey and his band, tenor saxophonist Seamus Blake, alto saxophonist Jaleel Shaw, pianist Kevin Hayes, drummer Bill Stewart, with bassist Alex Claffey. Nice long piece of music here, captured on stage at Chris's Jazz Cafe in Philadelphia.

0: How about it for Kevin Hayes on the piano? Kevin Hayes. Jaleel Shaw. Seamus Blake. Bill Stewart.
1: Over two nights in March of 2025, Alex Claffey led his band in some hometown performances in front of a Philadelphia audience at Chris's. The resulting record was called Alive in Philadelphia, and so far we only have Volume 1, and that means there's a lot more great Alexander Claffey music yet to be heard from that performance. In the middle of the set, a long performance of Wayne Shorter's Oriental Folk Song from Alex and his band, Seamus Blake, Jaleel Shaw, Kevin Hayes, and Bill Stewart. My name is Jeff Hanley. Up next, starting off our final set tonight, Sacramento pianist Dave Bass. This is more Monk music. It's called Work. Dave Bass on piano, Tyler Miles plays the bass, and Steve Helfand is the drummer. They call themselves Trio Nuevo, and this is the third in their series of trio recordings, Thelonious Monk's Work on Jazz After Hours.

0: Wrapping up tonight's Jazz After Hours with soprano saxophonist Emil Parisian. That's 66 from the new one by Emil called Floating. Yaron Herman was the pianist, and you heard Prabhu Edward, who on this new record plays tabla and percussion, and Prabhu even adds some vocals to music by Emil Parisian. Again, the record is called Floating. Conrad Herwig with his Latin side of Chick Corea record. Right before that, we heard Crystal Silence. Craig Handy, Alex Norris, Bill O'Connell, Ruben Rodriguez, Robbie Amin, and Mauricio Herrera, members of the Latin side All-Stars, performing there with Conrad Herwig on his new Chick Corea record. Walter Smith III did his own tune called Casually from the album Twio, Volume 2, with Kendrick Scott, Ron Carter, and Branford Marsalis. And Dave Bass with Monk's Work. That comes from the new one from Dave called Trio Nuevo, Volume 3. That's our show. We're back next time for more fresh new jazz. I hope you can join me for more Jazz After Hours.
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However you're listening tonight, thank you very much for connecting to Jazz After Hours. My name is Jeff Hanley. I've got a great solo piano performance from Dizzy's Club in New York City. Sitting on the piano bench, Benny Green. We'll hear from saxophonist Pete Mills, Brad Good and his quintet with their good friend Ernie Watts, captured on stage at the North Street Cabaret in Madison, Wisconsin. And the LaBeouf brothers, Remy LaBeouf and Pascal LaBeouf, and their album Off Center, coming up in just a few minutes. We start off with Icelandic bassist Skúli Sverrisson and American guitarist Bill Frisell. This is one of Skúli's tunes on the record, For All Your Flowers. It's called Behind the Mountain. Skúli Sverrisson on bass, Bill Frisell on guitar, starting off hour number two of Jazz After Hours.

That's tenor saxophonist Pete Mills with a tune called Don't Stomp on My Dream. This Is Now is the very cool record from tenor saxophonist Pete Mills. He had Kenny Banks Jr. playing piano, Pete McCann on guitar, Martin Wind on bass, and Matt Wilson on drums on the tune Don't Stomp on My Dream. Pianist Benny Green with a tune called Wigan from his newest record, Renovation, a concert performance recorded at Jazz at Lincoln Center. The tune Wigan is a Benny Green original, performed in front of a very enthusiastic audience on the fifth floor there, Jazz at Lincoln Center. Schoolie Svenson and Bill Frisell right before that, back at the top of the hour with Behind the Mountain. Schoolie wrote that one. He's a bassist from Iceland. And guitarist Bill Frisell joined him in the studio. The record they released together

In 2026, I made several trips to the beach, to the Kumbo Jazz Center, to hear New York City jazz musicians coming to my neck of the woods. And I missed these two guys. They were in town this summer, and I couldn't get over to see their concert, the LaBeouf brothers, identical twins, saxophonist Remy LaBeouf and pianist Pascal LaBeouf. On their newest album, Offsetter, they're joined by Dana Stevens, the tenor saxophonist, the bassist Linda Mahon Oh, and the drummer Christian Newman. That was Everything and Nothing from Remy and Pascal LaBeouf. Captured on stage at Madison, Wisconsin's North Street Cabaret, that was the Brad Good Quintet right before the LaBeouf brothers. Their special guest was Ernie Watts playing tenor saxophone, and we heard Half Moon. Live Your Dream, live at the North Street Cafe is the name of the record. Along with Ernie Watts on tenor and Brad Good playing trumpet, you heard Adrian Ferrugia on piano, Jay Anderson playing bass, and Adam Nussbaum was the drummer. And Emmett Cohen led off the set with a track from his Universal Truth. Not just any track, the title track from Emmett's latest record. Joe Farnsworth, Yasushi Nakamura, Jeremy Pelt, and Devon Pettacott. In the recording studio with Emmett that day, the result was Universal Truth, a really great record from Emmett. Speaking of really great records, I like this one from the Chris Parker Septet quite a bit. I'm enjoying Chris Parker's return to recording and performing. The new record is called Reunion, and he gave us this track and several others. We'll start the final set this hour with Emmy's Shuffle. And here's the septet. Chris is the pianist, Doug Beavers on trombone. Alejandro Aviles is the sax player. The other sax player in the band is Dave Reichenberg. On violin, Rob Thomas. On bass, Tony Marino. The drummer is Marco Marcinko. And adding congas and percussion, Luisito Quintero. The Chris Parker Septet, next on Jazz After Hours.

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4: I'm Windsor Johnston with these headlines. U.S. envoys Steve Witkoff and Jared Kushner are in Kyiv today, meeting with President Volodymyr Zelensky. The talks are aimed at reaching an agreement to end the war in Ukraine. The two met with Russian President Vladimir Putin in Moscow yesterday, but no breakthrough was announced. U.S.-Iran tensions are rising near the Strait of Hormuz. CENTCOM says Iran fired ballistic missiles toward two Navy ships, and U.S. forces struck three.

0: you know, it's a personal reflection, but also an admission, you know, of this abiding love for someone. What does it tell us about Raven Lane?
1: When we worked on it, I was going through a breakup with someone I love so much. And this was the first time I had, you know, ended a relationship where there was no bad blood and there wasn't a villain. No one did anything wrong. And sometimes that can feel more devastating than having a clean out and being able to say, you're bad, I'm good, you know?
0: Yeah.
1: So I think just getting older and understanding that relationships aren't black and white and they're complicated, and hoping that, you know, with space, maybe we both go out into the world, find something new about ourselves and come back stronger. That's what this song is saying.
0: Yeah. And is that your hope for that love, that that love will come back? I'm getting in your business now.
1: That's okay. That's my hope. That's my hope. I think when the love is there, so hopefully this song manifests something.
0: Okay. That was Raven Lane. Her third studio album, Blue Island, is out now. Raven, thank you so much for joining us.
1: Thank you for having me.
0: This is Weekend Edition from NPR News. I'm Aisha Roscoe.
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8: Hey, everybody. Ira Glass here. So we got this email at our radio show near the end of the school year from a 14-year-old.
9: Hello?
8: Hey, is this Annie?
9: Yeah.
8: I called her up at her house in California and asked her to read it.
9: It says, "Dear This American Life, I just escaped the whitewashed, brick-walled, iron-gated prison that is commonly known as middle school, and I'm finally out for good. But in all the time I've listened to your show, I have never heard an episode devoted to what goes on inside the walls of a middle school. I hope you'll think about it." Anonymous?
8: Yeah, you signed it anonymous, but then you actually, your email was signed with your name.
9: Yeah. I had said anonymous because in middle school, everybody's so judgmental, and I didn't want the kids to judge me or anything if they heard me on the radio.
8: Mainly, she says that she wrote to us because she and her friends were talking right after they left eighth grade about how terrible middle school was. And she wondered, was it just as bad for other people as it was for them?
9: Yeah, you always wonder whether other people are going through the same thing as you. And it'd be cool to, like, hear other people's stories about it and how what they went through.
8: And if you had to explain to somebody, like, what are the worst things about middle school, can I ask you to just walk me through it? Like, what is so bad about middle school?
9: Kids there are all in kind of socially awkward stages that the drama every day can be frustrating and girl-boy things or if someone likes so-and-so and then anything in the world you can get made fun of for.
8: In Annie's case, she had friends who smoked, so she got criticized for smoking. But then she also was made fun of for not smoking, for being too much of a sissy to start smoking. She was made fun of for coming from a bilingual elementary school where everybody learned to speak Spanish and spoke it throughout the day.
9: And leaving elementary school, I guess I thought that when I got to middle school, everyone would think it was really cool that I spoke Spanish. But when I got there, they mostly just thought it was dumb. I don't know if they were jealous or what, but they would make fun of me for it. Then they'd say we were all full of ourselves for that we spoke different languages and stuff.
8: Did it make you feel bad?
9: Yeah. I didn't want to stick out in that way. If I got a new sweater or something, say, for Christmas that I really liked and I would really want to wear it to school or something, but I'd be nervous because, like, what if someone didn't like my sweater or someone made fun of me for wearing it? It can be hard to do even the smallest things because you're so nervous that people tease you or judge you from it.
8: That sweater example, is that a real example?
9: Yeah, it actually is. I worried about it so much. I also had a pair of moccasins that I had never worn, and they're kind of my signature now. Everybody really likes them. They're like ankle-high lace-up moccasins.
8: And how long did you have the moccasins before you actually wore them?
9: A few months, like probably 2 months. I guess I just thought if people didn't like them, they would all make fun of me for wearing them. And I didn't want to stand out that much.
8: What could be done to make middle school better?
9: I don't think you can really do anything about it. Nothing.
8: We talked about this for a little while. She said basically, everybody comes into middle school as a little kid, and then you're going to have to grow up and figure out who's in what group and who you are and who's above who. And you'd have to figure that out somewhere at that age, right? Might as well be middle school. It was terrible, she says, but now she's in high school.
9: Whatever middle school was, it worked. Everyone's a lot friendlier, and everyone's lives are a lot better now.
8: What a day on a radio program for Annie. We look at whatever it is that happens in those mysterious years that we call middle school. As the new school year begins, we have stories today from all over the country. People lurching their way through these years when you're figuring out so, so much. We go to middle school dances and classrooms and down to the Mexican border. From WBEZ Chicago, it's This American Life. I'm Ira Glass. Stay with us.
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13: 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He's up for an Emmy for his role in Marvel's Wonder Man. Also, we'll hear from tenor saxophonist Ravi Coltrane, son of jazz musician John Coltrane. He was 2 when his father died. He'll describe how his dad's music and his absence shaped his life. 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
8: This American Life. Today's show is a rerun, one that we thought would be a nice one to run for returning to school with. Act 1. Life in the Middle Ages. So we wanted to understand what is going on exactly physically and emotionally with middle school kids. And we talked to all kinds of people about that this last few weeks. And one of the producers on our staff had a very strong opinion about all this. Alex Bloomberg, before he got into radio, he taught in a middle school in Chicago for 4 years. He was a science teacher. And he concluded from that experience,
15: I don't know if they learned anything. Like, they are so consumed with learning all these other lessons about where they fit in the social order and how their bodies are now working and who they're attracted to and who they're going to be, that facts and figures and geography and all the other stuff that you teach in school, it just doesn't even penetrate.
8: Wait, wait. Are you saying like we shouldn't even bother to have them in school? We should just basically put them to work in the factory for, you know, 2 or 3 years?
15: Yeah. I basically came away thinking like you're sort of wasting your time trying to teach middle school students anything.
8: If that seems just insane, Alex told me that Maria Montessori, who's the creator of the Montessori schools, who looked at what kids could learn at each developmental stage, at one point in her career actually tossed out a similar suggestion. Perhaps, she said, young adolescents would be better off at a farm school, what she called an Erdkinder, where they would work with the land.
16: Is he just got a great sense of humor or what?
8: Ran Alex's thoughts by Marion Stroke, the principal of Evergreen Academy Middle School in Chicago, which was listed as one of the best middle schools in the country, a school to watch by the National Forum to Accelerate Middle Grades Reform.
16: You have to be, I have to say, I obviously don't agree. Okay, I think that we definitely have a way to stick knowledge in their heads. It's being creative about how we do it and taking into consideration all of those other things. I'm not going to lie, it's not easy.
8: Can I ask you how much of the stereotype around students this age is true? Are you saying that the stereotype is true? You just got to deal with what it is?
16: It is true. And you have to, as the adult in the situation, you have to find a way to work around it. Find a way to help them to grow up. They won't have to suffer if we do things right. They won't have to suffer as much, let's say. I mean, you're going to go through emotional changes and your body's changing. That can't be helped. The raging hormones, that can't be helped. All of that can't be helped. It's the way that we react to it that will make such a difference in their lives. It's our flexibility. It's our concern. It's our listening to them. It's our hearing them out.
8: And so what's actually happening developmentally in the bodies and brains of kids when they're in middle school?
17: Let me give the overview this way. The terrible 12s are a complete analog to the terrible 2s. They're just not as cute, right?
8: This is Linda Perlstein. When she wrote a book called Not Much, Just Chillin', The Hidden Lives of Middle Schoolers, following 5 middle school students very closely for a full year, she also incidentally researched everything she could find out about what is going on developmentally with kids that age that makes them so different from other ages. And fascinating.
17: This is the time of biggest growth for a human being aside from infancy. So your bones are growing faster than your muscles, so you can't actually sit still. But your brain, your gray matter, during the middle school years, what happens in your early stages of puberty is this vast overproduction of brain cells and connections, far more than you actually need. And only some of them are going to survive puberty. This growth in your frontal cortex, it peaks at 11 for girls and 12 for boys. And then what happens is the cells just fight it out for survival. And the ones that last are the ones you exercise more.
8: In other words, during those years, your brain turns you into you, the adult you. The stuff you don't exercise just kind of goes away. And what stays?
17: So if you think about what you learned at the early stages of puberty, I don't know what that was for you. For me, it was tap dancing and French. You know, it sticks. I know French much better than any language I learned after that, and not because I had a better teacher. I was learning it at the right time. I can still do tap dances, though I won't, that I learned when I was 12 or 13.
8: Yeah, and I can still do magic tricks that I learned at that age.
17: Exactly. It's embossed in your existence. It's this important time for your brain. It's like this use it or lose it time.
8: Linda Perlstein agrees that all the stereotypes about middle schoolers, everything, in fact, that Annie complained about, all of that is true. But she says that there's a flip side that people don't usually talk about. Middle school is when kids open up to the world. It's when they think about bigger things. And they haven't formed their opinions on things yet. Everything is up for grabs, which is amazing to be around.
17: I just think kids that age are fun. I like being around them. Middle schoolers are in that real nice spot of being interesting, but also being able to explain to you what's going on in their minds and why they do the things they do. You know, they're self-reflective. They're capable of self-reflection in a way that younger kids might not be.
8: Older kids, she says, high school kids, by then they can be jaded or cynical. They're settling into who they are. middle school, everything's new. You're probably picking your friends for the very first time. For the first time, they aren't just the kids on your block or your parents' friends' kids or the kids who are around. And so you make a best friend one day who then you drop 2 weeks later. You get obsessed with guitar or computers or dance for 2 weeks, and then 2 weeks later you drop it. For everything that's awful about middle school, she says, that's the great thing about it. You experiment.

0: Deck two, stutter steps. One good place to see the experiment that is life in middle school in action is a middle school dance. Last Friday, there were middle school dances all over the country, all at the same time, and we sent reporters to a half dozen of them to find out how kids were doing. They talked to them before the kids went inside to the field of battle, and no surprise, we found a lot of stress, a lot of uncertainty.
1: Who's nervous about tonight?
2: I am.
3: I don't know.
1: Why?
2: I don't know. We don't know what it's going to be like. I'm just confused. I just don't know.
4: We've got to these things before, but they've never exactly had the term dance to it.
0: These four girls are sixth graders, and they're in a car on the way to a neon-themed dance at Edgewood Middle School in Highland Park, Illinois, with their mom and reporter Rob Wilderbar.
1: Who's going to dance with the boy tonight?
3: Nobody.
4: I
3: can
4: know.
3: Tell you that.
2: You don't know what's going to be like, slow dancing or regular dancing. That's why we are nervous.
0: Roughly 800 miles east in New Jersey, sixth grader Ethan DeRose was hoping that there would be at least one slow dance, though did he feel ready for a slow dance?
5: Nope. Not at all.
6: Why not? What are you worried about?
5: I just don't know how to do it. Like, I'm not sure that I'll do it correctly or, yeah.
0: He's standing in front of the school with reporter Brian Reed as kids stream into the school. Ethan is wearing a button-up shirt with green and black stripes that he is not happy with.
5: That was my mom. She made me wear it. She said that if I don't wear the two shirts that I'm wearing right now, that I can't go to the dance.
6: What are you hoping happens at this dance?
5: I'm hoping I don't, like, nothing bad happens, like, no humiliation or not something that'll be a story for the next month or two. At least to me.
0: Of course, Ethan and the girls in the car in Illinois are sixth graders. In New York City, seventh graders Evelyn Benson and Alice Westerman are excited and feeling very grown up on their way to their school's Halloween dance.
7: I'm really happy because, like, last year, they, like, split the gym in half, so it's, like, light on one side and, like, pitch black on the other side. All the sixth graders are kind of, like, banned from the dark side, but that's where, like, all the cool kids are. So now we're in seventh grade, yeah, and dance on the dark side, so it's like, whoop, we're cool.
4: Dance on the dark side.
0: Some of the middle school boys got up the nerve to ask girls to be their dates to the dances. But because this is a new experience for the girls, too, being asked out on a date, they don't exactly know how to handle it. Here's a girl named Autumn talking with our producer, Lisa Pollock, in Delaware, the afternoon of the dance.
8: Did you get asked to the dance?
9: Yes, I did.
8: And what did you say?
9: I said, I don't know, but I probably won't say yes.
8: Wait, you haven't told him yes or no yet?
9: No.
8: Okay, so it's 1:20 and the dance is at 7.
9: Yeah.
8: When do you have to let him know?
9: I probably won't answer.
8: Are you serious?
9: Yeah. I just kind of want to hang out with the girls.
8: So he's the only one who asked you?
9: There was other people too.
8: How many?
9: Probably 5-ish.
8: What, five boys asked you to the dance?
9: Yeah.
8: You told all these guys I don't know?
9: Yeah.
8: What if they took that as a yes?
9: Then they got the wrong answer.
8: Do you say I don't know because it feels too mean to say no?
9: Yeah, I'm not mean.
0: Of course, some of the boys are no better. During the dance in Windham, Maine, our reporter Claire Hallman pulled sixth grader Christopher Potter out of the action for a chat.
10: Is there anyone you like at the dance?
11: There is.
10: Does she know?
11: Yes, she does. We're kind of dating at the time.
10: So how's that going?
11: Good. It just started like 20 minutes into this. So, yeah.
10: You asked a girl to go out during this dance?
11: No, a girl came to me and asked me out.
10: Okay, let's go minute by minute. So where were you when this happened?
11: I was in the cafeteria, just got a drink of root beer, and she walks up to me and asks me to go out.
10: What did she say exactly?
11: She said, Chris, will you go out with me?
10: And were you surprised?
11: Not really. We've kind of been like on and off again.
10: So it's not the first time?
11: Yeah, not the first time.
10: But she always asks you, or do you ever ask her?
11: Well, it's kind of weird because it's always she wants me to ask her. So it was weird that she asked me.
12: Yeah, usually they don't last. It's a middle school relationship. Nothing really happens.
6: What does that mean, like a middle school relationship? What do you mean doesn't last?
13: It just is destined to fail, yeah. Pretty much.
12: Yeah, because like it's a middle school. I mean, this isn't like where you're starting your life with. You don't hear things about middle school sweethearts.
0: In Richmond, outside Moody Middle School stands, reporter Eric Mennel spoke with Elliot German and his stepbrother Jonathan Lawton. They're both eighth graders who ran through the official rules for the dance.
13: So some of them are kind of funny. It says, I mean, it's like no hands below the waist, no petting, yeah. Which I thought was kind of funny.
6: No petting?
13: Yeah, no petting.
6: What does that mean?
13: I don't know. No one knows.
12: Like it was specifically on like the flyer that they hand out. Like they give you the dress code and then they give you like the rules. No petting, and it's in like quotations, and you never know what it means. It's like, do people like sit there at dances and just like pet other people? Because that'd be really weird.
0: There are rules like this at all the dances, and some more comprehensible than others. As for whether or not the kids obey the rules and what actually happens inside the dance on the actual dance floor, one of our producers, Lisa Pollack, went inside to the dance floor at the Fall Costume Dance in Lewis, Delaware, and I'm going to hand it off to her.
14: So the scene in the gym was pretty much the way you remember it. Older kids dancing in the middle, younger kids at the periphery, a few aimlessly wandering around looking like they're not sure what to do. Lots of kids were dancing, jumping up and down. Occasionally you'd see a fist pump. They danced in these tightly packed clusters with very little room between them. And outside of the clusters were chaperones, ready to step in if they saw any grinding or suggestive dancing. Hovering outside one of the clusters was a teacher named John Gauze, and he looked perplexed.
15: This knot has got me on edge at this point.
16: Why?
15: Because they're trying to get away with stuff. Like, you can tell by the way they're looking at you. They have a guilty look. Because you're about to see me swoop.
14: He actually did swoop. He plunged into the pack of kids, pulled a boy aside, and talked to him. Then he told me why.
15: He needed to be taken aside and told to stop being up against those girls like that. That's why, I don't want to jump in too much, but I just want to give him, like, the whoa with the flat hand whoa. Just calm it down a little. I mean, usually if I see it, then they're going to stop because they see me.
14: And then comes the moment of truth, the moment that forces every kid in the room to make a decision, the moment that separates the timid from the brave, the slow song. I watch it with teacher Brian Comrow.
17: So we got our slow song, and just as I suspected, a majority of the students left the dance floor. All the couples are in the middle of the dance floor in a cluster. I suspect so they're not near an adult.
16: I love how the kids go up to the couples dancing and interrupt them.
17: Oh, absolutely.
14: Some of the couples didn't have much privacy. The friends were standing a foot away, hanging out and talking to them. And every so often,

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1: And he was right. The experiment in mini adulthood that is the middle school dance was over. The same kids who minutes earlier were holding each other and swaying awkwardly on the dance floor got into cars and said hi to their parents.
2: Lisa Pollack. Coming up, surviving middle school by pretending that you are from a completely different family. 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
2: This American Life, I'm Ira Glass. 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Today's show, a rerun on middle school. A 14-year-old from California who just got out of middle school asked for a show on the horror that is middle school.
5: It'd be cool to like hear other people's stories about it and what they went through.
2: We thought, you know, that's a pretty good idea. That is a place with a lot of stories. We've arrived at Act 3 of our show. Act 3, Mimi's in the Middle. The place that Domingo Martinez went to middle school, they still called it junior high. And he says that his sisters did something to cope with any feelings of inferiority they might have otherwise felt in their new school with all those new kids.
6: When they started junior high, my sisters Mary and Margie invented the Mimi's as a way to cope with any feelings of inferiority they might have otherwise experienced. They were entering the sinister world of teenage girls, which, in the mid-1980s in Brownsville, Texas, was tinged with border town racism. Instead of being ashamed of who they were, my sisters decided to create a polite fiction and invited everyone to participate. First, they dyed their brown-black hair blonde until it turned the color and brittleness of hay. Then, they began dressing in Sergio Valenti and Gloria Vanderbilt. And finally, to cap it off, they decided to call each other simply Mimi. A typical conversation between them went like this. Mimi, do you like my new Jordache jeans? Yes, Mimi, I do. Do I look rich in my new Nikes, Mimi? Mimi, you look like a tennis player, Mimi. I know, Mimi. Maybe I should make Mom buy me a racket. It was really that simple. The Mimis made a conscious decision that they would be rich and white, even if their family wasn't. In other words, Marge and Mare had a small break from reality that we all participated in to help them through junior high. We all helped in creating the Mimi's. At the time, the rest of the family had not fully realized that our job, as relatively new Americans, and worse yet, Texans, was to be as white as possible. And we honestly didn't see their delusion as anything other than another bewildering tactic in our sister's quest for a higher level of superior fashion. Just teenage girls doing what teenage girls do. There had been a time when our family had been rich by barrio standards because our grandpa, Dad's stepfather, fought in the Korean War and used his GI money to start a trucking business when he got back. He married Grandma, who was widowed from her first marriage at age 16, and gave both her and my dad citizenship. My siblings and I, we were all born in Brownsville as Americans, but really didn't understand what that meant. Not really, not in that area. Then Grandpa died in 1980, and our world began to crumble. The trucking business began to disintegrate around Dad, and he was started on a slow road towards desperation and religion. Meanwhile, the Mimis had made their decision to be two blue-blooded, trust-funded tennis buddies from Connecticut, accidentally living in Brownsville, Texas with us, a poor Mexican family they had somehow befriended while undergoing some Dickensian series of misfortunes. No one acted like it was peculiar, especially those in the family who didn't speak English or could not understand the Mimis when they showed up.

0: at family gatherings. Yo no puedo hablaro espanolo, one of the Mimis would say to an uncle or cousin, who more often than not would linger lasciviously around them, at first conflicted by the idea of being turned on by so young a relative, and then mentally calculating just how distantly related they were, and tabulating his odds at scoring with this new white chick who just happened to show up at this barrio party. But only after two or three beers. Mimi, how did you like my Spanish? Oh, Mimi, it's getting really good. Mimi, do you think they understood me? Oh, Mimi, who cares? Soon, the Mimis were buzzing at a fever pitch, intoxicating everyone who came near and caught a whiff of the Mimis' Anais Anais perfume. We had all seen the commercials on network television while watching Dallas or Knots Landing, and it was a forbidden fragrance for rain-depressed English women with secret muscular boyfriends who drove Jaguars dangerously through unpaved one-lane Scottish roads. So the Mimis had to have it, and they found it at the local JCPenney and had Mom pay for it. Me and my brother Dan and our older sister Sylvia, we just kind of stank from the heat and dealt with it. Even Mom developed her own fascination with the Mimis, like she couldn't believe her luck now that she was related to royalty. Feeding into their fantasy gave her one of her own, so she was always ready for an air-conditioned trip to the mall. She took the little clothes budget reserved for us boys, my brother and me, and added it into the Mimis' wardrobe, because to her, it was a sign of status for the family that the Mimis looked their best. None of the rest of us would question it, even though it felt wrong. I was often left with the Mimis' recently stylish hand-me-downs. No one else in my grade school was remotely label-conscious or capable of reading in English, really, so it passed unnoticed that most of my clothes were made for glamorous junior high school girls. My best friend Arthur, he noticed, though. He was part black and part Mexican, had just moved to Brownsville from some big city slum in Michigan where his mother's boyfriend had been employed at a GM factory, and he read labels. "Hey, Dom," he said. "Yo, man, you're wearing a girl's shirt. Or is Esprit making baggy boy shirts now, too?" So to change the subject, I slugged him high in the chest and ran away. He chased me down to punch me back and left me crying in my girl's blouse. If she had any guilt about giving the Mimis the lion's share of the clothing budget, I imagine the justification my mother probably used was that my older brother and I would just ruin our clothes, working with Dad under the greasy trucks. It made better sense for the Mimis to be in high fashion than for the feral boys to wreck new clothes. "Mimi, you look just like Jennifer Beals in Flashdance. You should join the dance team at school." "I know, Mimi, I think so too. Mimi, I think you should dye your hair back to its original color, ash." "I know, Mimi, I'm trying." During this time, my brother Dan's eyesight was so bad he couldn't read the blackboard in school and constantly ran into corners with short, skinny people. This, of course, goes entirely unnoticed, and it is the younger Mimi, Mary, with a 20/20 vision, who gets vanity glasses with her name etched in gold script in the corner. Dan wouldn't get glasses until he was in the military, when he was 17. Eventually, Dad's failure at navigating the business and providing for his family intruded on the Mimis' fantasy. Dad made a decision that as soon as school ended, Mom would take the Mimis and Syl and drive them to California to participate in the seasonal grape harvest with Dad's cousins, people vaguely related to Grandma through marriage, I think. They would be treated like adults there, paid the same as everyone else. Mom, I remember, was horrified at the implications, at the shame of having to send her virginal and royal daughters out to the fields. Plus, Dad's extended family out in California were very different from us, wild and frightening and Californian. The Mimis, though, were undaunted, did not understand the complications. "Mimi, we're going to California? Oh my God, Mimi, we're going to be Valley Girls. Mimi, gag me with a spoon, Mimi. Mimi, your roots are showing." We packed up Mom, the Mimis, and Sylvia in the beige 1980 Pontiac Bonneville, already an antique on its second engine and failing transmission, and they drove out of Brownsville. A year later, I took this ride as well, and also ended up picking grapes for the summer, mostly out of envy. That we were migrant workers for that period didn't occur to me, nor to anyone else. That label would never stick, could never stick. We couldn't descend to that level. We just had to do it to help out Dad, that was all. desperate circumstances calling for desperate measures and all that. But it was too much for the Mimis, the reality of this first trip. Sadly, I think it was childhood's end for the Mimis. The vineyards had somehow inverted their secret garden, and the low door in the wall had closed shut behind them. When they first reached California, the Mimis did indeed become Valley Girls, the hippest, cutest, best-dressed migrant workers of that year, and very likely for many years to come. The older Mimi, Marge, continued to dress like Jennifer Beals in Flashdance out in the fields, where the sun sizzled any inch of exposed skin. Eventually, though, even she started dressing like the rest of the migrant workers, wearing long-sleeved collared shirts buttoned all the way to the neck, thick, unstylish denim and work boots, with a bandana covering her nose and mouth, or else she would have died of heatstroke. There were no photos taken of that. Mary, the younger Mimi, did not fare any better. Her vanity glasses with the fake lenses were scratched well beyond recovery. Her roots grew out, and her hair turned a lighter brown as a result of the heat and the pesticides of the grape fields of Southern California. The hard work went on all summer, and eventually it became bitter enough to breach even the walls of the Mimi's perfectly constructed fantasy. And so sadly, eventually even they were humiliated, and the illusion of wealth that had kept the family's idea of itself buoyant was deflated. When they returned to Brownsville, as happy as we were to see them, no one ever mentioned the Mimis again. They were gone, and it was Marge and Mary that returned in their place, Mary rubbing her nose with the palm of her hand from allergies and snapping at anyone who tried to talk to her, and Marge, who never went back to California, and took a job at the bank the following summer instead. I was sorry to see the Mimis go. We all were. When they were at their peak, the Mimis had been capable of creating a real sort of magic around them, enchanting both people and places so that you could be looking at the same dreary landscape as them, the same terrible and hopeless event. And while you might be miserable and bitter, they would be beaming, enthralled, and enthusiastically hopeful. And then, if you got near them, or were blessed enough to maybe talk to them, you would walk away feeling the same way as they felt, too. They were a gift to everyone who was lucky enough to get caught in their Anais, the Mimis. They made all of us Americans.
1: Domingo Martinez reading an excerpt from his book, The Boy Kings of Texas, which is a memoir and a finalist for the National Book Award. Since we first broadcast today's show, Domingo's published another memoir called My Heart is a Drunken Compass. Act 4, Anchor Babies. So this week, as we were putting together the radio show and sending reporters out into middle schools, we discovered that in schools all over the country, there already were reporters on the ground, deep inside, covering the issues that middle school kids really care about.
2: Good afternoon, Huskies. It is Thursday, September 15th, 2011. After today, there are only 162 school days until summer vacation. I'm Taylor.
1: And I'm a... These are student newscasters from Hart Middle School in Pleasanton, California. I myself got my start on the mic on the morning announcements. And this is what middle school morning announcements in some schools are like today. Students make these full-blown video productions. Some of them have music themes. Kids stand in front of banners with their school logo, or sometimes it's a green screen backdrop, so they make it look like they're on a local TV news set. Our producer, Jonathan Menjivar, has been watching these newscasts all week with fascination, and he has noticed a few trends.
3: Just like the local news, middle school newscasts tend to follow a formula. 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
5: Okay. We have late-breaking news. You will be the first to know that we have two birthdays today. Happy birthday to both Gabriel Romero and Nathan Nidell.
3: This has to qualify as breaking news because it's school. There's not a lot of exciting stuff for them to report. They have to tell their fellow students what the cafeteria is serving that day, when makeup pictures are being taken, and do the weather. My favorite comes from this girl, McKenna, near Buffalo, who's clearly had enough.
6: Good morning, Amherst Middle School. This is McKenna with today's weather. It's going to be how it is, like it is now, pretty much all day. In the afternoon, colder, windy, and wet, with heavier rain. In the evening, winds to the southwest, 15 to 20.
3: These newscasts are middle school in relief, like what you'd see if there was a middle school exhibit at the Natural History Museum. There are tiny kids with big ears, shy red-faced kids, jocks, computer club kids, completely normal, super sweet, overachieving ones. They were fun to watch. I'd forgotten that middle school kids can have this overconfident goofiness. I spent days watching kids deliver these newscasts, and I was curious what they'd be like if they actually reported on the stories that mattered the most to them, stuff they'd never say on the morning announcements, the big headlines in their school that week. So I found a school that was willing to play along. Parkville Middle School is just north of Baltimore, and the students there do their morning announcements as a six-minute show called PTV. With the help of their teacher, Ms. Davis, the kids put out a really involved production. There's three TV cameras, a control room, and the anchors sit at one of those giant news desks. It has a PTV logo on it. Behind them, there's a backdrop of downtown Baltimore. With Ms. Davis's help, I enlisted the kids in this experiment to write up a newscast with news from their lives and the stories they each cared about. And they delivered. They said they had fun doing it.
7: So I've heard that there is a new Martin Luther King Jr. statue in Washington, D.C. That statue doesn't even look like him. It looks like he has a unibrow.
8: Our school's getting their boiler fixed, and they talked over the announcements like it was an important thing, but it didn't really sound important to me. But I guess they thought it was important for some students and the teachers.
9: Kids were randomly clapping at lunch, and the teachers got fed up. So last week, a rule was made that you're not allowed to clap. So on lunch, this one kid, Raymond, clapped. I think he got suspended.
10: So over the weekend, my best friend told me he's still going trick-or-treating. He says he's going with a friend from school. Personally, I think we are all too old to be trick-or-treating. Well, that is all I have for today. I'm Billy Cochran. Have a good day.
3: Zakiya Bryant decided to go hyper-local with her news. She wears glasses, and she had her hair pulled back with a headband.
11: In local news, a.k.a. here at Parkville Middle, there is a lot of drama going on. Me personally, I lost most of my friends. I really miss those chicks, but I don't think they feel the same. Kaylin and Jaya were my besties, and now they're gone. I still love them, though. They're my sisters. Well, I don't really have too much more to say because my life is kind of boring. So, deuces.
3: Zakiya and I talked for a while. She told me that deuces is just another way of saying peace out.
12: Can I ask you about your friends? What happened?
11: Well, it was a lot of drama going on. Some things got said and people's feelings got hurt. And some of us made up, some of us didn't, but I hope that we can. Yeah. It sucks.
12: So you're not talking to them at all?
11: Well, actually, she's not talking to me because I called her a name and it hurt her feelings. So, yeah, she's very upset with me. I need to apologize. I didn't do that yet. I feel kind of bad about that, so I'm going to.
3: The very last kid I talked to was Jaya Wadi. She sandwiched her most surprising news in between a couple other stories.
13: My brother goes to Penn State, and he's on the football team. And I've been to all the home games, and they're a lot of fun. The students are crazy, and they get dressed up in blue and white. It's really cool. So my friend is always depressed, and then she's, like, mad at me all the time, so I don't understand that. I was watching the news the other day, and they were talking about how President Obama...
3: Did you catch that? About her depressed friend? I asked Jaya if it was hard to write about her.
13: Yeah, because I didn't want to, like, hurt her feelings, but she really doesn't care, because she said she wrote about me, too.
12: Oh, this is...
13: Zakiya.
12: Yeah. Oh, wow, I didn't realize that her friends she was talking about were in this class.
13: Yeah, we are. But I've known her since, like, fifth grade, so we kind of fight a lot, but we always wind up being friends in the end, so.
12: What happened exactly?
13: Nothing, really. Just people telling other people things, spreading rumors and drama. Middle school.
3: Ms. Davis, the journalism teacher at Parkville Middle, is always stressing that her students be factual and truthful in their stories. The news isn't rumors and opinions. But in middle school, sometimes it's hard to remember that. It's hard to step back and look at a story from different perspectives.
1: 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Act 5, Blue Kid on the Block. Last September, a kid that we're going to call Leo, not his real name, started seventh grade at a new school, and he was having a more extreme experience. He was having a harder time finding his place in middle school than other middle school kids because he was new to town. His family had just arrived from Rochester, New York. He had that on top of everything else. Leo still loved Rochester. He loved his school there. He loved his friends. Suddenly, everything about his life was different, and according to Leo, much, much worse. The signature in his Gmail account read, "Rochester is much better," in big red letters. Sarah Koenig knows Leo and his parents and visited them at home to see how Leo was doing.
14: This is how much Leo does not want to be here. When I got to his house, he was on the sofa with a laptop investigating Greyhound bus schedules. His mother was going to drive him and his sister back to Rochester for the Columbus Day weekend, but not until Saturday morning, and Leo wanted to get there Friday for more time with his friends. A multi-stage negotiation followed with his dad. For one thing, a bus ticket cost money.
15: That's not a problem. I
12: not
15: have
12: for
15: that
12: you.
15: Money.
12: No, that wasn't a problem for you.
15: No, but...
12: There isn't one. Right?
15: There isn't one that's not at 6:15 in the morning, and you won't let me miss school on Friday.
12: The bus takes 8 hours. Even if you left at noon, you'd eat it. Yeah, you're going to do the math? That's excellent.
14: Never mind that the bus takes twice as long as driving, and never mind that Leo would be alone and have to change buses, and that his parents had no intention of letting him go through with this plan. But it's the kind of negotiation you indulge when your kid is miserable. And Leo is miserable. He told me right away he was, and that he had been from the moment he got here in August.
16: Is this the first time in your life where you felt like you've been sad about something for this long?
15: I think so, except for maybe when my other cat died, my old cat.
16: And does this feel worse than that?
15: Yes. Oh, really? Mm-hmm. I've never had long periods of sad until now. I don't know. I don't know anyone here, really. And I think it's just everything in general. It's overwhelming.
14: Back in Rochester, Leo had known all his best friends since kindergarten or before. They played together at school, after school, on weekends. Everybody knew everybody. Everything was comfortable. And as a sixth grader in his old school, he and his friends were at the top of the heap. They wore green sashes in the morning and got to be door monitors for the younger kids coming into the building. So imagine now, Leo takes a school bus for the first time to his new school, a sprawling one-story building full of sixth, seventh, and eighth graders. Leo's small for his age, only a hair taller than his sister, who's only 9 years old. On day one, he knows exactly no one.
15: It was much louder than my old school. Much louder. People talking, people closing and opening lockers, people walking. It was just noise. Just older kids, more kids, because my old school is tiny.
14: Leo is between. He's old enough to decipher Greyhound bus schedules, but not old enough to actually travel on one by himself. And old enough to know that if he's going to survive in middle school, he has to make friends. But that making those friends stands to be significantly more complicated than it was back in Rochester. Leo's sister, Auden, is in fourth grade. He says she's not having as hard a time of it.
15: She hasn't been alive as long. She hasn't made as deep connections, and she already met a friend in her school. I think it's easier to make friends in elementary school than in middle school.
16: Oh, really? Why?
15: Because people care less about who you are.
16: What do you mean by that?
15: The older you get, the more you judge people on their looks, their background, their how they act, like what cool is for kids. Because in kindergarten, you could just walk up to someone and say, "Do you want to be my friend?" And they would, then that would be it. But it's harder. I just think people are more wary before they open up. They, like, I don't know, in first grade, if I met someone, I wouldn't really care who they were. I would just care if they were nice or not.
14: The day I interviewed him, Leo had a couple of breakthroughs. He emailed his parents during the school day to tell them the first piece of good news they'd had from him. Until that day, the emails had mostly been three desperate words: "I feel awful." Without even a period at the end to make the feeling finite, it was an endless awful. But on this Thursday, he wrote to tell them the mashed potatoes they serve in the cafeteria were great, followed by 4 exclamation points. Second, and this was the big news, he asked another kid if he wanted to come over. Leo told me he'd thought about it first for a few days, then finally emailed the boy, whose name is Devin, another seventh grader. But now, Leo didn't want to call Devin's house to finalize a plan. He dreaded the awkwardness of the phone. So his dad called Devin's parents, introduced himself as Leo's father. Dad,
17: he goes to school with your son, Evan, and we were... Devin, I'm so sorry, Devin. I'm getting the evil look from my son, I apologize, but we're hoping Devin can come over on Sunday. Thanks. I panicked.
18: Yeah, you fool!
19: How'd that go?
15: Not well.
17: My son, Freddy.
14: I had thought Leo might be upset about it, maybe get sulky. But here he was cracking up, joking with his dad. It was such a relief to hear him laugh after he'd been so solemn in our interview. And I thought, this is all going to be okay. He's going to snap out of it. He's almost there. An afternoon with Devin is going to do the trick. Then Sunday came.
20: Okay, now I have 3 health again.
21: You could tell your wolf to attack.
20: Okay, I'm going to tell my wolf to attack then.
14: Leo taught Devin how to play Dungeons and Dragons.
10: And the wolf lands on its feet.
20: Yay, go wolfie, go wolfie, go wolfie.
22: I am so weird.
14: On the drive home, Leo and Devin talked nonstop, a gentle rat-a-tat one-upmanship, emanating from deep inside a computer game.
23: I am a blood elf warlock.
24: Warlocks are fun. Can you summon your imp yet?
23: Yeah, you start with an imp.
24: Oh, right. I had a goblin shaman.
23: I'm a night elf druid, and I can turn into a cat at level 8, which is nice.
24: And at level 12, you get a bear.
14: By the time they dropped Devin off, they were giggling.
23: Yeah, you start
24: funny.
23: Our cat responds to whatever you call. We said, his name is Pippin, but we can call him football.
24: You can call him
23: here, football. Here, football.
17: Thanks for coming over.
24: Thanks.
23: Thank you for inviting me.
24: See you tomorrow.
14: So a perfect day, right? Leo's parents were relieved. Hopeful. But no.
16: It's Wednesday. You had your friend over on Sunday. How'd it go?
15: Went okay. Yeah, went okay.
16: Has it changed anything about being here?
15: A little bit. I don't think very much, but a little bit, yeah.
16: What's changed? What's the little bit?
15: That I know someone at school. It helps. Not all that much, but sort of, yeah.
14: This is when I realized I'd underestimated the depth of Leo's gloom, that he greets every morning of every school day with dread, and not because he's being bullied or anyone's being mean to him.
15: I feel sick because I know that I have the whole day ahead of me, and then I have the next day and the next day and the next day and the next day and the next day ahead of me.
16: Does it pass once you get to school?
15: No, not really. It usually, increases to a climax around lunchtime, and then I've been throwing up recently, and then it just stays that level of sickness until I get home.
16: You're kidding me. You're throwing up at school?
15: Yeah.
16: Oh, that's awful. In the bathroom or where?
15: Yeah, in the bathroom. Usually at lunch I feel really bad, and I go to the bathroom and I throw up.
16: Has that happened this week?
15: Today it did.
16: Do you tell your parents, like, I don't want to go, or do you just, you know you have to, so you don't say anything?
15: No, I throw a screaming fit.
16: Every morning?
15: Yeah, pretty much. I didn't today.
16: What was different about this morning? How come you didn't today?
15: I felt resigned. I knew that I would have to go anyways, so I gave up.
14: Here's the curse of being almost 13. Old enough to understand his life will supposedly get better with time, but not old enough to really believe he's going to feel any differently than he does right this minute. Since making friends with Devin, Leo is one step toward being the kid he wants to be. Someone with pals, someone who's comfortable again. But he says, right now, he's just worried he's going to be throwing up all year.
1: Sarah Koenig. In the 15 years since we first broadcast this story, Leo has transitioned. She now lives in New York City and is pursuing a career in the arts. She says she's not happy all the time, but things are better than they were. Sarah Koenig's now the host of Serial, She's working on a brand new show that I heard a draft version of. I have to say, it's incredible. It is a total pleasure. It's going to be out very soon, this fall. X6, Grande with Sugar. So I've been talking to educators, and one who had taught for years in high school and then moved to middle school told me that the key difference between teaching in the two environments was that in middle school, you have to be sympathetic to and patient with all of the emotional drama. You have to deal with that directly if you want the classroom to work. Which brings me to this next story of a student who was doing badly in a middle school in Newark, New Jersey.
0: He was a mess. He would come in, his uniform would be dirty. He hadn't showered. He hadn't had breakfast. His book bag most likely had a hole in it, and all of his pens and pencils had fallen out. His homework wasn't done. And so, of course, he'd come in and he'd be angry.
1: This is Shannon Grande, who teaches at Rise Academy Middle School, which is a public school, 91% Black and Latino and eligible for free lunches, one of the KIPP charter schools, hence the uniforms. I heard about this story from Elizabeth Green, who has been reporting on this school for a journalism outfit called Gotham Schools. Anyway, this teacher, Sharon Grande, says that this seventh grader would come in angry all the time.
0: And usually someone would say something little to him like, you know, your shirt's not tucked in, or
2: another kid would.
0: Yeah, because they, you know, they do that. They like, you know, just kind of pick at each other, and it would set him off. And then he would just be very loud and just be like, oh, why do you always have to say this to me? And slam his stuff down. I hate this place. And he'd just go into like these very general rants. And, you know, usually that's an indicator to us, like when they use those very general statements, that they're not processing through their emotions, that they're feeling overwhelmed.
1: So this kid was in an unfortunate spiral. He felt isolated from the other kids just inherently because his home situation was so bad. And then he would get angry with the other kids, which then made them mad and made him more isolated. And he got worse and worse. Threw some stuff across a room and it hit a teacher.
0: I mean, there were points where he would come in and he would refuse to do anything all day long. And he would cry. He would break out and cry in the middle of class. He didn't even know why.
1: And he couldn't explain why. One big problem for him, one reason that he was ostracized, he didn't wash. Kids would whisper about it, and when he would get mad and then arguments would escalate, that is where it would go. You're dirty. You smell. The kids would say it right to his face. Over time, the staff found all kinds of ways to address this. They got him clean clothes and a place to clean up before school. But the bigger problem, and that's the problem of his isolation and his anger, Ms. Grande says it was not clear how to deal with that. They would try things, but nothing was working. And then finally one day in history class during group work, he was trash talking, and one of the best girls in the class, one of Ms. Grande's best students, ended up in an argument with him saying terrible things. And Ms. Grande felt like, really? You too?
0: When I pulled the girl, and she was like, well, he brings it on. You know, he gets angry, and then what am I supposed to say? I was like, well, you could not say that, you know? That he's dirty and he smells. And she's like, well, he does. And I said, I was like, I think this is a bigger conversation.
1: So Ms. Grande took this girl and the three other girls who had been doing group work with this boy, and she took those girls into the teacher's room, and all four of these girls were academically strong, and all of them had shown good leadership qualities in the school in the past. And she talked to them.
0: You know, I had explained to them that he struggles just to get here every day. That I was like, you know, you wake up in the morning and you've got somebody that's getting you out of the door, giving you breakfast, making sure your clothes are clean, making sure you get here on time. He doesn't have that. Like, he has nobody doing that for him.
2: What was the reaction?
0: Empathy. And she's like, I didn't know that, you know, and the other girls there were, you know, talking about that. And I was like, you know, I'm telling you something that I normally wouldn't tell another student. This, you know, this is something very private, but I'm trusting that you're mature enough to handle this. And I was like, so, you know, you're kind of breaking him down when you're doing these things. And she's like, well, can we talk to him? I was a little nervous, you know, obviously. I was really worried about it. I was like, what am I doing here? This could be really dangerous and backfire on me terribly. They started to talk and they're like, you know, when you get angry, you know, we get angry back. What do you expect us to say?
1: And it really was just a couple minutes before the kids told Ms. Grande, we can take it from here. And she left them to talk. Afterwards, the boy told Ms. Grande that it felt good. It felt good that these girls knew that he was trying to deal with his anger. And since this conversation, over time, the entire class has entered this discussion with this kid. And when this kid has an outburst, they will all talk openly about his anger.
0: Like the students say, well, you've told us you're working on this. What are you going to do differently now? And then he'd try to explain, well, you know, I'm trying to take deep breaths, you know, I'm trying to journal when I'm getting angry. I'm trying to do, you know, and he'd come up with whatever solutions he's trying to do. But a lot of times even it wasn't about the solution, the peer pressure itself and the feeling like, you know, he'd come in and, you know, he's making these general statements like everybody's against me. And then he's starting to feel like, okay, maybe everybody isn't against me. You know, maybe they are just frustrated with this behavior that I'm doing, that I could be doing better. And so that we started to see that impact of peer pressure.
2: It's like you took the entire machinery of middle school dynamics and you're harnessing it exactly. To help this kid.
0: Exactly.
2: To harness the fact that they'll listen to peers.
0: Exactly. And we know they do.
1: This is what the research shows, that in middle school, you listen to peers more than you listen to anybody else. And that is working with this kid. The other day, this kid got a detention for missing part of his uniform, and he started on a rant in class about how they're all against him, and all the time they're on his back, and everybody's against him, and it was the end of the world. And Ms. Grande finally asked him, who's they? Who's everybody? And he started smiling. And she asked him, what's he really upset about? And unlike in the past, he could untangle it. He could tell her.

That's a song called Chauffeur, whose title works as a job description and a metaphor. Apparently, the Womack sisters took a number of jobs over the years to finance their recording, including doing some Uber driving. The lyric is about taking control of one's career, no longer being a passenger, getting behind the wheel. While this new release is being positioned as the sisters' debut, I've been aware of various songs and EPs they've released over the past decade, and what strikes me about this album is that it's got their best songwriting, and for the first time, they transcend nostalgia. Yes, the music is rooted in 1960s soul, but their crisp, tight harmonies possess an urgency and immediacy that speaks to the world we're living in right now.

0: 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And from the Pew Charitable Trusts, sharing real stories with supporting data through its podcast After the Fact, exploring how people find solutions to some of today's biggest issues.
1: Stardate September 6th. The moon anchors a prominent triangle in tomorrow's early morning sky. The pattern is well up in the east at first light. The stars Pollux and Castor, the twins of Gemini, line up to the upper left of the moon, with Mars to the upper right. The brilliant planet Jupiter stands well below the triangle. Mars and Pollux are almost exactly the same brightness right now, and they're the same color, orange, but they achieve that color in different ways. Mars is a planet, a ball of rock and metal that's smaller than Earth. Its color comes from iron oxide, particles of rust, in the rocks and dust that cover most of its surface. The rust probably formed when iron-rich rocks interacted with liquid water on the surface. But there's no water on the surface today, so the rocks must have rusted billions of years ago, when Mars was much warmer and wetter than it is today. As the rocks eroded, the Martian winds carried the dust around the globe, enhancing the color of the red planet. Pollux, on the other hand, is a star. It completed the prime phase of life, then puffed up to giant proportions, about 9 times wider than the Sun. As it expanded, it got cooler. And a star's color is determined by its surface temperature. Cool stars look red or orange. So just by looking at it, we can tell that Pollux is thousands of degrees cooler than the Sun. We'll talk about the Moon and Jupiter tomorrow. 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

Well, good afternoon, my bluegrass brothers and sisters. David Baxter here, your host for the day on Barren River Breakdown. I don't know exactly what you're wanting to hear today, but I guarantee I'm going to play it here in the next 2 hours. May even play something that you don't want to hear, so stick around for that. We started things off with Steve Martin. I know he's a comedian, but that didn't sound particularly funny to me. That was a Clawhammer medley off his album The Crow. I'm going to keep things fairly grassy here this first hour and may just kind of open it up here in the second part of the show a little bit, but some folk and some bluegrass and some newgrass and this, that, and the other. Got Miss Jean Ritchie lined up next, and right here she is. Now is the cool of the day.

Mockingbird, new stuff there from Nora Jane Struthers with Stuart Duncan on the pretty fiddle and Brian Sutton on the pretty guitar. We started the set there a cappella with Gene Ritchie and her family, Now Is the Cool of the Day. Followed that with Alison Krauss, Never Got Off the Ground. I don't get a whole great number of requests here, but it seems like anytime somebody asks me to play something, they want to hear Alison Krauss. So that probably made somebody happy. Robert Earl Keen after that, doing a Norman Blake number there. Billy Gray, pretty sad tune there, but a nice one. If you want to hear that on the Norman and Nancy Blake album Blind Dog, you can check that out on the Rounder label. Then we went from sad to happy with Nora Jane Struthers and Mockingbird. I don't know about y'all, but I've been wanting to hear a little bit of Merle Haggard. Here he is with Old Man from the Mountain.

way. Lil, she had no idea my illustrious occupation. She thought I was

0: Well, we went a little bit country on that set. That was Paul Brewster sings tenor with Ricky Skaggs and Kentucky Thunder, and a song from his solo album. The song is called "Don't Go." Had Leanne Womack with him there on the duet vocal. Started it off with Merle Haggard, an Old Man from the Mountains, and Willis Allen Ramsey after that with "Ballad of Spider John." He put that album out back in 1972. He was 21 years old when he put that stuff out, and then he just kind of dropped off the face of the planet. Nobody heard from him anymore. Kind of the Harper Lee of acoustic music there. But I tell you, if Sean Colvin hadn't put his song Satin Sheets on her album Cover Girl, I might still have never heard of him. But his name pops up from time to time. You ought to search him out, Willis Allen Ramsey. Newgrass Revival after that with Sail to Australia off their album When the Storm is Over. And then Don't Go from Paul Brewster. Got some new stuff from Willie Nelson after the station break.
1: Our guest this evening has toured Australia, New Zealand, the U.S., U.K., and Canada. He's performed at a long list of festivals, from Merlefest to both the Cambridge and Philadelphia Folk Festivals, Bristol Rhythm and Roots. Nigel Wearne is a unique talent, an artist who is not only a skilled player, but also a skilled writer with a voice to carry the truth and poetry he shares. 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
0: Well, folks, I try not to make too many promises because sometimes those things are hard to keep, but I said I was going to play Willie Nelson, and I will deliver. From his new album, Country Music, produced by T-Bone Burnett, Riley Bogus on the five-string banjo, Buddy Miller on guitar, here he is, Satan, Your Kingdom Must Come Down.

down, I heard the voice of Jesus say, Satan, your kingdom must come down.

Well, you can't have a Barron River breakdown without a gospel set. That's in the rules. And we heard right there from Jim Lauderdale and Ralph Stanley from an album they put out on the Dual Tone label, Lost in the Lonesome Pines, one about Zacchaeus. Started the set with Willie Nelson, some brand new stuff from him that's just coming out on the Rounder labels, matter of fact. Satan, Your Kingdom Must Come Down, one produced there by T-Bone Burnett, album called Country Music. Got a lot of good chestnuts on that. Jones and Leva followed that. It was a little old time there. Dip Your Fingers in Some Water, Cool My Parching Tongue. And then Green Pastures from David Grisman and Vince Gill and Herb Peterson and various other people on that one. Newfound Road, a cappella there, Give Me Jesus. And then Zacchaeus from Ralph Stanley and Jim Lauderdale. We're going to keep it pretty close to the bluegrass bone on this last set of the first hour. Here's the Dillards with Dooley.

right, Dooley from the Dillards, followed that with Loneliness and Desperation from Del McCurry and the Dixie Pals. Got one about moonshine, followed with Loneliness and Desperation. I guess one can lead to the other. Rhonda Vincent after that with a good train song there, Passing of the Train, and closed out that set with the Grascals. Folks up in Grayson County might like hearing Danny Roberts on the radio. One called Every Time from their newest project, the famous Lefty Flynn's. We're going to close out this first hour with a nice instrumental number with Kentucky Fiddler Owen Snake Chapman. It's one called Big Black Cat. I'll send this out to my cat, Mr. Beans.

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2: All right, welcome back. Y'all mind if I play a little Roger Miller? That'd be okay? All right, thank you. Thank you very much.

Love that steel guitar. That was Tift Merritt there with I Know Him Too. And start off with Roger Miller speaking a little truth about those husbands and wives. I do believe he could have been a counselor if the music thing hadn't worked out for him, or a pastor or something along those lines. Tim O'Brien after that heading a totally different direction with Phantom Phone Call. I don't know if that's ever happened to you, but it happens to me all the time. I feel like that phone buzzes and you look down, nothing going on. But Tim O'Brien playing that nice fiddle. Bradley Walker from down in Athens, Alabama, super duper country singer. Followed that with Life or Love. And then Tift Merritt, and I Know Him Too. Starting to mix it up a little bit here on BRB. I tell you what, by the end of the day, I'm planning on playing some rock and roll. Don't you tell anybody that, but you might want to go ahead and make your plans to turn your radio off about 1:45 or so. We got another good half hour in here before it happens. But we're going to do one more straight set. Let's just do one more right here. It's Old and In the Way with the song of the same name from the album of the same name. It's Jerry Garcia and David Grisman, Peter Rowan, Vassar Clements. Here they are.

0: Farewell Drifters there with Virginia Bell from their brand new album Yellow Tag Mondays. I don't know near as much about those boys as I ought to, but they do have ties to this part of the world. Started with Old and In the Way and their song Old and In the Way, recorded live there. Followed that with Longview and Room at the Top of the Stairs. That's a Randall Hilton song, been covered by everybody from Leo Kottke to Dr. Ralph Stanley, but that was from their album Deep in the Mountains. That was Longview there. And Kate McKenzie, I sure do like to hear her sing the song she writes with Age of Innocence. John Reichman playing some tasty mandolin on that one. Rob Ikes next with Machine Gun Kelly. That's from his album Big Time, and boys from Blue Highway just all over that song right there, helping him out. As a matter of fact, they got billing on the album. That's Rob Ikes' Big Time with Blue Highway there, and Machine Gun Kelly closed out the set with Virginia Bell. Got some hip acoustic music lined up after the station break, and if you're not hip right now, you will be after you listen to it.
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0: New Zealand, the US, UK, and Canada. He's performed at a long list of festivals, from Merlefest to both the Cambridge and Philadelphia folk festivals, Bristol Rhythm and Roots. Nigel Wern is a unique talent, an artist who is not only a skilled player, but also a skilled writer with a voice to carry the truth and poetry he shares. 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
2: Told y'all we'd have some hip acoustic music. Here's Ben Solee, a cello player from Kentucky, playing a Sam Cooke tune. I think that officially qualifies as the hippest thing in the world.

That was The Ducks with You Don't See It. Started the set with Ben Solee singing about that change is gonna come. After that, Aphrodisiaholic from Sometimes Why from their album Your Heart is a Glorious Machine. Followed that with Fascination from The Green Cards and then You Don't See It from The Ducks. Both those last two produced by Jay Joyce. And you know, I started looking through my record collection, saw he'd produced albums on John Hiatt and John Cowan, Patty Griffin, and from right here in Bowling Green, Cage the Elephant. You know, we listen to all this roots music, and I feel like we may neglect the roots rock. So what better way to jump into that than by listening to the roots rock action figures, and How Long Can She Last?

fire, listen to jazz, had pretty little dreams, like every couple has. But they had to be careful when they went out at night.

Well, I figured it wouldn't hurt us to cut loose just a little bit. So there's Los Lobos, one of my favorite rock bands, just blowing the doors off with I Walk Alone. Started off the set there with the Roots Rock action figures. That's R.S. Field, Bobby Field, the Ionizer, with How Long Can She Last. And, of course, R.S. Field produced all those Webb Wilder albums. Heard from Webb after that with Poolside. And then the Biscuits with a little social commentary there from Tommy Womack and the boys on the Oh Boy label with Betty Was Black and Willie Was White. Closed it out with I Walk Alone from Los Lobos. Well, I've just run slap out of time here on Barren River Breakdown. Enjoyed being with you today, and why don't we go ahead and close it out with a little Beatles medley from Tony Trischka on the banjo. Y'all stay safe.

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1: 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They are a five-piece band from Winston-Salem, North Carolina, founded by Seth Williams and Sam Foster. After teaming up together, they quickly became a regional favorite down there. Their original music is a combination of country, blues, and rock and roll, stemming from influences such as the Allman Brothers Band, Tom Petty, and beyond. Welcome, folks, Whiskey Foxtrot to the Red Barn stage.

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2: Well, good evening, one and all. It's nice to have you here with us on Red Barn Radio. Our guest tonight is Whiskey Foxtrot. Tell us where you call home. Sam, you want to start us off?
3: Sam Foster.
4: We say we're from Winston-Salem, North Carolina, but we live all over the Piedmont. I live in Winston. Brad lives in a place called Climax, North Carolina. Steven, back here on the drums, he's in Greensboro. Terry's also in Greensboro, and Seth lives up in Reidsville.
2: So give me some idea about the proximity of those places to each other, because I really don't, I don't know that region very well.
4: They're all within 30 minutes to an hour of each other.
2: Okay, close enough you guys can get together and practice. And,
4: oh, yeah.
2: Yeah, all right. Should we call Winston-Salem sort of the hub of where you all live? Is that your musical home, like where you guys perform most, would you say?
4: It is, okay. Yeah. Between there and Greensboro, they're all part of a place they call the Triad.
2: Oh, okay.
4: And, so, yeah, Winston's the home. They've been real good to us. There's some of our favorite bars down there that we like to go play at and get into all kinds of shenanigans.
2: Oh, I'm sure you do.
5: Well, this big top town, people hanging around in their rhinestone black shirts. I throw them smiles and stroll on by, off of what it's worth. But nothing seems to change, you know. They all just come and go. 'Cause you know another sunset is coming

But I've been thinking time away and accepting where the chips did fall. I can't change where I am, make the best of what will be. And truth be told, this place, where is the place for me?

0: Tell us about how you guys happened to come together.
1: You're an interesting mix of dudes up here.
2: Yeah.
1: As is, and your music is an interesting mix of things. You know, it does seem like your ages might range by 15 years.
3: Maybe. I guess the two people that first started playing together in the band, I'm the youngest, and of course Terry being the oldest, we started playing together first, really, in the blues.
4: Seth Williams.
3: We started playing blues together. And
1: you and Terry?
3: Yeah, yeah. He played lap steel. I played acoustic, went out to Memphis, Tennessee, and all that cool stuff.
1: How did that happen, where you get sort of an old codger like him and a young guy like you playing
3: together? He was involved with the Pinot Blues Preservation Society. We had kind of known of each other in the area and played together in some jam bands at some local bars and stuff. He called me up, and he's like, hey, man, would you be interested in entering in this competition to the International Blues Challenge? So you got to win your local challenge to go to the international one in Memphis. I entered it as a youth, and in the second time around, I entered as duo with Terry, and me and him both went out to Memphis together and did some stuff out there.
1: Wow, but, that's pretty cool.
3: So that all that element got brought into the band, too, when we started playing.
1: Nice.

don't know, man. I started homeschooling, being homeschooled, and had a lot of time on my hands getting done with school around lunchtime. And we had some old guitars in the house. And my Papa Joe, my granddaddy on my mama's side, he plays bluegrass. So being around him growing up, it wasn't until I had time on my hands I started to get interested in it and fooling with it.

0: I think it would have been challenging for me to homeschool my own kids. On the other hand, you know, if I had to offer to my kids what your parents had to offer to you, which was, you know, some real solid skills training, sort of, you know, we sit around at the lunch table now as teachers and talk about just that, you know, that that's something that's missing in education now.
1: Oh, yeah. Got to find out what I really wanted to do with life right off the bat, being that young. I was so enamored with guitar and music in general. That was like, all right. And I was able to focus on that and develop it and got a deeper passion for it by doing so.
0: And was college ever something that you had in mind, or did you ever go that direction?
1: I thought about it younger, but as I got older, it was one of those things that just kind of faded for me. I got older and started wanting to play more. It almost kind of, I was like, well, that's going to get in the way of playing. So I was like, I want to play.
0: Yeah.
1: So I went for it and started playing.
0: Were you always pretty disciplined as a player, or did it never feel like discipline to you?
1: I don't know. It's weird because, you know, obviously there's riffs you want to learn that you have to discipline yourself to learn. But I guess teaching myself, there was no limits. I didn't have a teacher going, well, you shouldn't play it like that. It's actually played like this. So I didn't have nobody to tell me right or wrong. So there was no roof. I just, you know, there was no limit to it. So whatever I learned, that's just how I learned it.
0: Yeah.

Coming up, more Red Barn Radio with Whiskey Foxtrot, recorded live from the Arts Place Performance Hall in Lexington, Kentucky. We're back with more from Whiskey Foxtrot after this break. 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

0: Well, my wife, Janice, was friends with Seth's parents.
1: Terry Von Cannon.
0: I was working a jam, a weekly jam. And she said, some friends of mine are bringing their 14-year-old son over. Would you kind of watch after him? And I was like, oh, God.
2: Oh, no.
0: But when I met him, I liked him.
2: What did you like?
0: Right, he was polite, seemed to be intelligent.
2: Has something proven that wrong since then?
0: No, he's a very fine young man. We became friends. So I showed him things on guitar. I showed him things on tuning, on the lap steel. We started playing together. And what's my number one saying about Seth? He's like a sponge. I'd show him something, and 3 weeks later, he'd come back and go, look at this. And he'd have it. So it really worked good. Him and his sister, they give me hope for young people when I think I have no hope. I mean, they're good people.
3: Well, plastic snowman, I melted right in the front yard. Last time I checked my calendar, believe it said July. I think I recall you taking off in a dead cold. Well, hell, I don't know. Something about it, don't pay attention and you got to go. Hot damn, good Lord Almighty, won't you send me a breeze?

0: You know, Brad, no one would fault you for playing like just, you know, one of those old tired bass lines, at least in one of the songs.
1: Brad Cardile.
2: I had a ton of influences, different genres, and so it all kind of melds together.
0: Talk us through the bass players who really impacted you. Yeah, give two
2: Actually,
0: or three.
2: It's long and sordid, but I would say Paul McCartney was a, you know, the Beatles overall were a big influence on me. And I think also, you know, when I was coming up, I had older brothers and sisters, six years older and 8 years older than me. My sister, Lynn, she played piano for 13 years. So I was sit by the piano bench as a little kid and listen to her play, you know, Goodbye Yellow Brick Road from Elton John. She could sight read it straight through. And so that was probably the biggest influence. And, you know, a lot of those bass players that came out of the 70s, everything from, like I said, Paul McCartney, John Paul Jones, Chris Squire. Contrary to popular opinion, I was not a big Geddy Lee's incredible, but I wasn't a big Rush fan. I know it's weird. I went in there with Yes and Ian Anderson and Chris Squire and those guys. As I got a little older and really started to study the bass as an instrument by arrangement more than technically, James Jamerson, of course, a guy by the name of Chuck Rainey. Some of you may not have ever heard Chuck Rainey by name, but you've heard his bass lines quite frequently. He played with Quincy Jones, and he was the resident bass player for Steely Dan and so many more. I can't even list the mention, but Chuck Rainey's an incredible bass player, so it was a big influence on me.

0: Thank you very much. You're welcome over here.
1: You write a lot of the songs that you guys do?
0: Yeah, Seth and I, basically, we split all the writing that we do. Each of us will bring a skeleton of a song to the band. Usually it's just words and chord structures, and we say, here's what we got, and we'll spend weeks hashing it out and working it up and getting ready to take it out live.
1: Do you guys actually co-write lyrics, too?
0: We've tried. We've never had anything successful yet that's worth talking about. Usually, like, at least for me personally, I do better when I get in my own personal headspace.
1: Yeah.
0: And just kind of be alone with it before I take it to somebody else, because I can be pretty stubborn.
1: Uh-huh. Yeah. Where's your song lyric material come from? Are you a guy who writes sort of routinely as sort of part of your daily, workflow?
0: Usually I end up writing in batches. All the material that I come up with, it's all based on real life experiences, either to me or from some of my friends' point of view. But I try and draw from those experiences. And usually, I hate to say, I just, wait till something happens, but almost, you've always got the antenna tuned in, so to speak. But every once in a while, it'll strike and something will come out of it.
1: Yeah.
0: Because if I sit down and try and force it, then it's just not good.
1: Yeah.

We would like to thank Whiskey Foxtrot for being with us this evening. We also thank our volunteers for their help with our production each week. 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Thank you all for listening to our webcast, watching us on YouTube Live, and those listening to us on the Red Barn network of stations. 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

0: Red Barn Radio would like to thank Seth, Sam, Brad, Terry, and Stephen, Whiskey Foxtrot, for being with us tonight. 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We'll be here on this station next week at the same time as we celebrate the music and artists of this Kentucky region. I'm the voice of Red Barn Radio, Tom Brown. 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

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I'm Bradford Becker. Welcome to Red Barn Radio as we continue our 23rd year of broadcasting. Tonight, presenting Roots Music Southern Style with episode number 903. Our guest this evening has toured Australia, New Zealand, the U.S., U.K., and Canada. He's performed at a long list of festivals, from Merlefest to both the Cambridge and Philadelphia Folk Festivals, Bristol Rhythm and Roots. Nigel is a unique talent, an artist who is not only a skilled player, but also a skilled writer with the voice to carry the truth and poetry he shares in song. I'm so looking forward to our time together this evening, and I'm glad you're here with us for an evening of music and conversation with Mr. Nigel Warren.

The thylacine was a marsupial in Tasmania that became extinct in 1936 in a Hobart zoo. It was about the size of a dog, and it had a pouch. It had these stripes on its back, hence the name that was given to it by the English when they arrived, the Tasmanian tiger.

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1: Nigel Wern, our guest this evening, is a guitarist and multi-instrumentalist, singer-songwriter who grew up in the Australian outback on a monstrous dairy farm, and also, oddly enough, found himself under the spell of such diverse influences as Nick Cave, Tom Waits, and Ricky Lee Jones. I know we'll have some fine conversation about his writing, his travels, and yes, his guitar making. Rolling Stone magazine calls Nigel's music warmth, flecked with grit and beauty. The Weekend Australian says Nigel's songs showcase vocal swagger of Van Morrison. So glad you can be here tonight for an evening of music and conversation with Nigel Wern.
2: I can see it in your eyes.

0: Our guest this evening on Red Barn Radio is Nigel Wern. He's from Australia. Before we talk about Nigel, the musician, if we might start by talking about the rest of you and maybe some of your sort of upbringing and youth that brought you to this place. You are a school teacher.
1: By trade, yeah. So these days I do what you call substitute teaching.
0: Okay.
1: We call it casual relief teaching.
0: Casual relief.
1: There's nothing casual about it.
0: No. Substitute teaching?
1: Yeah, it can be terrifying. You know, keeps me honest. Like, I worked full-time for about 12 or 13 years, and then about 10 years ago, I, you know, tossed it all in to make millions of dollars in the music industry.
0: Oh, right.
1: Yeah.
0: And obviously, based judging from your wardrobe and whatnot, you've gotten to that place.
1: My $5 shirt from Savers in Melbourne. Yeah.

0: So you started off then professionally, your first sort of salary job was school teaching?
1: Teaching, yeah. I finished school, went to uni and university, and then straight into high school. I'm a high school teacher trained, but I taught what you call elementary school as well. But I, yeah, so
0: So
1: we call it
0: elementary
1: prim-
0: would be what age group
1: So we call it
0: for you?
1: primary school. So we have two main sort of schools. We have primary, which is sort of grade prep, which is like 5 years old, up to grade six, which is like 12 or 13, usually 12 or maybe 11 or 12. And then high school's sort of, age 13 or 12 through to 18 when you leave school and go to college or university.
0: And what did you teach?
1: Well, I'm a trained PE, phys ed, and English teacher and health.
0: And what are PE classes like in Australia where you taught? Do a variety of games, you teach a little softball, you teach a little bit of,
1: Well, I used to wear like lycra and sweatbands, fluorescent lycra, and a headband. And I had long hair then too, and like a tank top. And no, I didn't.
0: I
1: wasn't really a
0: trying to
1: tracksuit kind of guy.
0: visualize this.
1: My tracksuit of choice is actually double denim. But yeah, a lot of different sports. We go outside sometimes, be in a gymnasium sometimes. AFL is the big sport where I'm from. Australian rules football. That's the game of choice.
0: Like rugby.
1: Way different. Completely different to any football you'd be used to.
0: Explain the difference between AFL and rugby.
1: Well, more akin to soccer, but different again. It's like the roots of AFL come from Gaelic football. But so it's like if you can imagine playing soccer with an oval-shaped ball, not as pointy as a gridiron ball.
0: Okay.
1: You can run in any direction. You've got to kick it, like punt it, or handball it like this with your hands. And if you mark it on the full, you get to go back and have a free kick. And it's full contact, so you can tackle people. And it's on a huge ground. It's on a cricket ground. People play in the midfield, they can run up to 12, 13, 14 miles a game, like the professionals.
0: Woo.
1: It's one of the most intense team sports out there in terms of fitness.
0: Huh.
1: Yeah, it's probably even more hardcore than something like soccer or, in terms of distance running and sprinting. And it's a very high impact, high speed game.
0: Huh.
1: Yeah, it's cool. A wheel loses purchase when the gravel hits a skid.

0: you ended up in teaching because you had fond memories of your high school days?
1: Not exactly.
0: And you wanted to relive that in some way?
1: Not exactly. I grew up on a farm that was about 750 acres. When I was born, we were running sheep, so it was a sheep farm. We used to shear and grow lamb. Because lamb's really big in Australia. It's a pretty normal thing. It used to be bigger than what it is now. And wool used to be a huge thing in Australia. That was one of our major exports for a long time. So I grew up going to a primary school when I was in grade 6, so when I was 12. There was only like 12 kids in the school.
0: So this was rural. I wasn't too far off then when I don't know.
1: It's not the outback, though.
0: Okay, yeah, right, exactly.
1: It looks more like, we were driving through Iowa the other day, and it looks more like Iowa.
0: Okay.
1: Yeah, so green, where I'm from, not this year, we're in drought at the moment, but where I'm from is very green. Lots of cows, farm eventually became a dairy farm based on economics in the industry, but... So
0: you said you were closer to the ocean.
1: Where I am now, I'm very close to the ocean. The Great Ocean Road, some of you listeners, if they've been to Australia, they might have done the Great Ocean Road, which is looks a little bit like the California coast, like Big Sur and that sort of stuff. It's a really specky, as we would say, spectacular part of the world. And Warrnambool, where I live, is kind of at the end of the Great Ocean Road. If you go to sort of picture, tourist things to do in Australia, the Great Ocean Road... You're

If the sun were to explode, which probably won't. Well, yeah, according to my rigorous research on Wikipedia, it's more likely to fizzle out and become a cold rock, apparently. Presumably, if it was to explode, we wouldn't know anything about it for 8 minutes and 20 seconds, because that's how long it would take for sunlight to get to Earth at the speed of light. You can wow all your dinner guests with that one next time you're, you know, a trivia night or something like that.

0: Time was
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1: 8 minutes to live, 8 minutes to die.

0: So on this dairy farm, were you the only child? You have siblings?
1: I was the youngest. My middle brother, he had a crack at farming for a while, but it wasn't for him. And I knew from the get-go it wasn't going to be for me. But I worked on the farm growing up, yeah. So my older brother, he was 5 years older than me, and he did it professionally for a while. And then eventually mum and dad sold the farm and moved on and bought their first house in their 50s.
0: Ah, all right. What did you carry, though, from that experience?
1: Australia and America, it's an interesting comparison. Similar land mass when you look at the mainland of America and Australia, like very similar in size, extremely different in population. So space is something that we have.
0: Yeah.
1: And where I live is still relatively populated. But if you drive, you know, 6 or 8 hours and you start hitting that desert, it just opens out and there's just really open space.
0: Is that outback?
1: That is, yes. I'm right down the bottom, so it's the green belt. If you go around the edge from where I am all the way up to Queensland, the north of Queensland, it's green all the way around the edge. But if you drive 3, 4 hours, even an hour or two inland, it starts to dry out. The outback means you're getting off the beaten track. You're getting away from population. You're getting into the wider open spaces. That's kind of what the outback means to us. So where I am is pretty lush and green, and a lot of the Irish and Scottish immigrants moved there and started farms and stuff, and we have introduced species of trees that are deciduous because there's no native deciduous trees in Australia.
0: Oh.
1: No. If you go to California, if you go to Golden Gate Park in California, that's what it feels like where I'm from, because there's lots of eucalyptus trees and the Monterey cypress pines and Macrocarpa cypress pines from California. They're everywhere where I live because the farmers planted them for windbreaks, which is kind of strange. It's an odd little thing that we have where I'm from. So, yeah, the coast of California, like the eucalypts and the cypress trees, that's sort of where I'm from, with open grassland.
0: Huh.

0: So this banjo here is it's made out of entirely out of Australian timbers. It's Australian blackwood, so it's actually Otway blackwood, which is the national park. The tree fell over in the national park, and I met someone who milled up that timber. And so it's a four ply bent banjo rim. I made up all the jigs and stuff to do that, and it's got mulga cap. It's got a mulga fretboard, which is a very dense, hard desert timber from Australia. It's got a gidgee headstock. Timbers, so that's gidgee. It's called mulga. This is blackwood. Blackwood's very similar to koa, like Hawaiian koa. Almost identical. Hawaiian koa, if anything, has slightly larger pores to my eye, but very similar. It's a very good tone wood. So I've got access to blackwood where I come from, and I use it a lot in my guitar making as well. It's a very beautiful timber, and it sounds good. But look, I got into instrument making when I was 19, 26 years ago. My uncle introduced me to a guitar maker who's since become a very good friend. And I also know Steve Gilchrist, who a lot of your listeners will know. He's a mandolin maker. So he lives right near. In fact, he used to live a kilometre from where I live now, his workshop. So he's an incredible mandolin maker. So Pete and Steve, they both live in the same town and sort of have worked together at different times. So particularly Peter Daffy's been a very good mentor to me, just sort of, you know, a brain's trust. But it's been a lot of figuring stuff out for myself, really, just like my playing, I guess.
1: Yeah.
0: Because Dad was a woodworker. Well, he is a woodworker, like, you know, in his spare time. He started making instruments too, which is cool, since I've made all the jigs and stuff.
1: Yeah.
0: I don't do it commercially, but I thought about it, but I decided, you know, how many ways can one person lose money? Be a songwriter and an instrument maker. But that said, the going rate is a bit better over here. In Australia, it can be pretty tough to find enough people to sell instruments to, if that makes sense.
1: Sure.
0: Yeah.

0: Yeah, I went to university and I followed the sort of conventional thread, I guess, which was great. You know, I really enjoyed working with young people and I still do. But I sort of got to a point where it wasn't compatible with my creative output and desires, mm-hmm. I guess. I had a really horrible boss at the time and I just, that was sort of a, in the end, a catalyst, a good catalyst in bad circumstances for me to just pull the pin and get out.
1: Where were you at, though, say, for instance, with your guitar playing by the time you were studying to teach?
0: Being from rural Victoria, you know, we only had about two radio stations. It was one youth radio station called Triple J, which has its positives and its negatives, but that was my one in, because, you know, I'm in my mid-40s, so, you know, this is back in the days before the internet. Looking back about what I was into at the time, my brother used to get, you know, the hottest 100 type, the hottest hits, you know, sort of stuff. And I always found myself veering towards bands like the Chili Peppers or, you know, Collective Soul or, you know, the sort of the very scant little tidbits of real, I'm not going to use the term real music, what I consider music that I like, you know. I sort of found my way to those things. I think if I discovered Tom Waits when I was a 12-year-old, it would have just spoke to me in volumes, you know.
1: Yeah, right.
0: No. I was a pretty odd kid, you know. I've still got a very strange sense of humour, so all that sort of stuff speaks to me. So in terms of guitar playing, I'm self-taught, same with banjo playing. And as, I don't know, I've just been a slow burn, I guess, as the years have gone by. I've picked up different tricks, made up some new tricks. I mean, growing up in Ellerslie, where I grew up, you know, I just wanted to be in the best darn cover band that Warrnambool had ever seen, you know?
1: Yeah, yeah.
0: But that was kind of the career path that I could see as a musician. But, you know, things change, you evolve.

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0: 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I'm Kathy Stamps.
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3: Well, this is a song I wrote for my wife. 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Anyway, this goes like this.

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0: From NPR and WBEZ Chicago, this is Wait, Wait, Don't Tell Me, the NPR News Quiz. I'm Alzo Slade.
1: And I'm Peter Sagal. After a hellish 9 months at sea, a cursed ship finally made it to port. Everybody on board lined up to go ashore, except for the truly eager who just used the catapult on the flight deck to fling themselves there. We'll ask who was happy to be on dry land, plus Ohio's own poet Maggie Smith tells us how to transform our problems into art, and Alzo Slade is shocked when our panelists turn on each other.
0: Oh no, it's the inverted stomp face breaker.
1: We got a lot of unexpected moves coming up in our quiz right after this hour's news.
2: Live from NPR News in Washington, I'm Dan Ronan. White House envoys Steve Witkoff and Jared Kushner are describing their first face-to-face meeting with Ukraine's President Volodymyr Zelensky as substantive. Witkoff said he was very encouraged by the direction of the talks to end Russia's four-and-a-half-year-long war with Ukraine. The meeting followed an earlier session in the Kremlin with Russian President Vladimir Putin. Kushner spoke with ABC.
3: These are some of the hardest problem sets in the world. You know, and I think that you have to try and you have to bring to it. Steve and I bring different approaches to these things, but we work very well together as partners. But we're not bringing our approaches. We're really representing President Trump, and we're doing it the way that he wants to see these things done.
2: For his part, President Zelensky insisted before the meeting that any peace agreement must include security guarantees for Ukraine and what he called a dignified post-war peace. In Germany, the far-right Alternative for Germany party has won the most votes in a closely watched regional election. Exit polls currently show the parties have to have a lead of about 25 points, but as Esme Nicholson reports, it's unclear whether that party has enough seats to govern.
4: Speaking to public broadcaster ZDF, AfD federal leader Alice Weidel said Chancellor Friedrich Merz's conservative Christian Democrats will never win another election. We're seeing explosive growth here, she said, referring to the state of Saxony-Anhalt. We're going to see explosive growth across all of East Germany and at the federal level too, she said. The AfD candidate responsible for that growth is Ulrich Siegmund, a former salesman with a radical platform, promising mass deportations, the segregation of refugee children in schools, and closer relations with Russia and the MAGA movement in the US. While it's not yet clear whether the AfD can rule outright, Siegmund declared, "We have written history," and thanked Friedrich Merz for being a very good campaigner for the AfD. For NPR News, I'm Esme Nicholson. In Berlin.
2: Miami fire officials say there are multiple patients after a cargo plane crash at Miami International Airport. NPR's Shondalise Duster reports.
5: The FAA says an Amazon Prime airplane was landing when it overshot the Miami International Airport runway around 2 o'clock p.m. local time on Sunday. Miami-Dade Fire Rescue says the plane struck multiple vehicles and caught fire. There are, quote, multiple patients and more than 60 units working to extinguish the fire, Miami-Dade Fire Rescue also said. The Miami-Dade Aviation Department said all runways and taxiways at the airport were closed as of 3 o'clock p.m., and a ground stop had been issued until 5:30 p.m. local time. An Amazon spokesperson says the company's priority is the safety, well-being, and care of everyone involved. The FAA says it will investigate the crash. Shondalise Duster, NPR News.
2: It's NPR. The maker of the smart rings called Aura is preparing to go public in what could be a blockbuster IPO. The company's first financial disclosures shows a massive trove of personal data and a very loyal base of subscribers willing to pay a monthly fee. NPR's Helena Saluka reports.
6: The Aura ring has been riding the wellness trend to sell 3.6 billion rings in the past year. That's according to the company's new disclosures ahead of the public listing on the NASDAQ. Aura's pitch is that it tracks over 50 metrics like the heart rate, stress levels, sleep patterns. It also sells a subscription for about $6 a month to be able to see most of that data. The company's filing says Aura has, quote, amassed one of the largest and highest quality longitudinal biometric data sets in consumer health, representing nearly 42 billion hours of physiological data. Aura says its revenue doubled from 2024 to 2025 and seems on track to do that again this year. Alina Seluk, NPR News.
2: The price of a gallon of diesel fuel, it hit another record today at a nationwide average of $5.89, this according to AAA. California has the most expensive diesel fuel in the nation. It's $7.81 a gallon. Diesel is the main fuel in both the trucking and the freight rail industries, and the higher prices are causing trucking companies, the railroads, and freight brokers to pass along much of the higher price of the fuel to shippers. Diesel is also very important to the agriculture industry, and the elevated cost of not only diesel is impacting farmers as they prepare for the harvest season. I'm Dan Ronan, NPR News, Washington.
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0: From NPR and WBEZ Chicago, this is Wait, Wait, Don't Tell Me, the NPR News Quiz. I'm your judge and scorekeeper, Alzo Slade, but my friends, they just call me Your Honor. And here's your host at the Rose Music Center in Huber Heights, Ohio, Peter Sagal.
13: Thank you, Alzo. Thank you, everybody. Thank you so much. It's great to be with you. We have a great show for you today. Later on, we're going to be talking to America's favorite poet, Maggie Smith. But first, I want to say how delighted we are to be here just outside Dayton, Ohio. And I mean that because between flight delays and cancellations, we almost didn't make it here. It's like Dayton is the birthplace of flight, and they've decided no one else can have it. So I'm going to recommend that you join us here by phone to play our games. The number is 1-888-WAIT-WAIT. That's 1-888-924-8924. Let's welcome our first listener contestant. Hi, you're on Wait, Wait, Don't Tell Me.
14: Hi, this is Ames from West Orange, New Jersey.
13: West Orange, New Jersey? My native grounds. What do you do there?
14: I'm a public policy lawyer at a think tank in New York City.
13: Oh, wow. So you're coming up with really good ideas to improve society that will never, ever, ever be used.
14: Hey, we have high hopes, and I'm also playing today, hopefully as a surprise, to win for my dad, who's a longtime fan of the show.
13: Oh, really? That's exciting. Was your dad, we've been around for a while, did your dad force you to listen to the show when you were a child?
14: Way back in the Carl Castle days.
13: Yeah, yeah. And so is this your thanks to him for doing that or your revenge?
14: Thank you and many more.
13: Oh, well, that's great. Well, welcome to the show, Ames. Let me introduce you to our panel this week. First up, she is the brains behind the internet goldmine Depths of Wikipedia. You can follow her on socials at Depths of Wikipedia. It's Annie Rowarda.
14: I do follow you at Wikipedia.
15: Hello.
13: Next, he's the host of the Coastal Idiots podcast and will be appearing at the Comedy Studio in Cambridge, Massachusetts on September 12th. It's Shane Torres. And he's a correspondent for CBS Sunday Morning. It's our old friend, Mo Rocca.
16: Hi, Ames.
14: Hi, Mo.
13: So, Ames, welcome to the show. You're going to start us off with Who's Alzo This Time? Alzo Slade, right here, is going to read you three quotations from this week's news. Your job, just correctly identify or explain two of them. Do that, you'll win our prize. Any voice from our show you might choose for your voicemail. Are you ready to go?
14: I'm ready.
13: Your first quote, then, is a sign at a bar in Thailand.
0: Attention, soldiers. The beer you deserve is here.
13: The bar put up that sign because what just showed up at a port in Thailand after a record-setting 9 months at sea?
14: Would that be the aircraft carrier Abraham Lincoln?
13: It is the USS Abraham Lincoln. Very good.
1: After an unprecedented deployment, the aircraft carrier just finally made port in Pattaya, Thailand. And let me tell you, there is not a missile on board that can do as much damage as 5,000 sailors who just got their first shore leave in 9 months. We've all seen the stories of deteriorating conditions on the ship. The captain said at this point the boat, quote, looks like a dirty car in a parking lot, unquote. So the sailors on board are excited to try all the amenities Thailand has to offer, like enough food and working restrooms.
16: Boy, that must have been some poopy poop deck. That poor aircraft carrier. I never thought that an aircraft carrier could have it worse than the president it was named for.
1: That's true. Yes.
16: And it's been treated worse.
1: Other than that, Mrs. Lincoln, how was the cruise? There are rules. They can't just go nuts. There are rules for this shore leave. This is true. The sailors are not allowed to go to the red light district in town. Or for some reason, they can't do any jet skiing, right? But they are encouraged to check out the area's museums and religious sites. For example, they can go to the brand new Museum of Prostitution.
10: Why are you looking at me?
1: I mean, did you know this? By the way, that apparently, even though Thailand is known for it, prostitution is actually illegal.
15: Everything's illegal.
16: No, even the King and I, it's illegal to stage a production of The King and I in Thailand.
1: No, really?
16: It's true. That's not funny, it's just interesting.
1: Right.
16: Right.
0: But you can grammatically stage The King and Me. That's acceptable.
1: Yeah.
16: That's how you get around it.
1: The worst thing you can do in Thailand is have a bunch of prostitutes perform The King and I.
10: I just think it's so funny to think that The King and I and prostitution are both, like, if they're both in jail.
1: Yeah.
10: You're like, what are you in for? Singing. Yeah.
16: Yeah, and when somebody sings Getting to Know You in prison,
1: yeah,
16: it's not something you want to hear. Getting to know all about, yeah, you. No, please stay away.
1: Ames, here is your next quote.
0: We are a culture running full tilt toward little metal spikes.
1: That was a New York Times writer talking about how Americans are all suddenly very comfortable voluntarily getting pricked. With what?
14: A vaccine?
1: It's the only thing they're not doing is vaccines, now that you mention it, but everything else they're getting through what?
14: Oh, shots.
1: Yeah, needles, exactly. Whether it's Botox, wellness, vitamin cocktails, fillers, or simply good old heroin, America loves getting shots now. Celebrities like Gwyneth Paltrow and Harry Styles have led the way by promoting their own wellness injection journeys. Oh. You can't argue with the results. Both of them are still alive.
16: But I wonder if it's, what celebrity would be the easiest to find a vein on? Because that's the whole, I'm just wondering, like, because that's the whole challenge, right? Like, it's harder, you don't like needles if it's hard to find a vein.
1: Yeah, well, I think you just need to check the last issue of People magazine with America's most vascular celebrities.
10: I want to go back to the point about the celebrities are,
1: yes,
10: endorsing their own wellness,
1: yes,
10: shots.
1: Yes.
10: So it's like on brand for Gwyneth Paltrow to have like a,
1: yeah,
10: lavender skin shot or,
1: right,
10: whatever. Yeah.
1: Yeah.
10: I want to know the trashy version, like the Jelly Roll donut cake shot or... or, you know, like somebody I would take a shot. Somebody Ohioans would take a shot.
1: Well, from. All right, Ames, here is your last quote.
0: She inspires a lot of girls because she has 150 careers.
1: That was someone in line at a book signing for a new novel about whom?
14: Oh, gosh. I'm gonna ask for a hint one more time.
1: Well, she's probably had more than 150 careers, and you can buy her in any of their costumes.
14: Oh, that's definitely Barbie.
1: It is Barbie, yes. Barbie Dreamscape is an instant number one New York Times bestseller. It's the first Barbie book aimed at young adults, but it has found an audience with lots of regular, lame, old adults. The book tells what happens when Barbie graduates from Barbie school and is not assigned a job, right? So instead of being, say, Dr. Barbie or race car driver Barbie, she's just failure to launch Barbie.
13: And it's a crisis for her because there's no Barbie dream house, but there is a Barbie nightmare apartment with a mouse problem.
17: Hey, Barbie, just keep at it, and soon you'll end up on the panel of Wait, Wait, Don't Tell
13: Me. Exactly. But apparently people are, like, really into this. They're into Barbie facing real issues. Like, well, she's always had relatable struggles with body image. Like, ladies, don't you hate it when your head pops off? But the thing is, so there's this kind of nostalgia among adults to read about their childhood icons as adults. And so there are other possibilities. Like, it's finally time for the very depressed caterpillar.
17: Aww.
13: On Monday, he ate through one leaf, and on Tuesday, he didn't feel like he could eat anything.
16: The slinky with spinal stenosis. Can't even get down the steps.
13: I'm just imagining a slinky having to use one of those little electric chairs going down the stairway. Oh, yeah, you know.
18: When I was your age.
13: Yeah,
18: I
13: haven't been able to do that for a while.
16: Five little monkeys jumping on the bed. One fell off and died.
0: This is getting real soggy.
13: Yeah. Alza, how did Ames do on our quiz?
0: Ames made his father proud. He got 3 out of 3. Perfect score.
13: Well done, Ames. I hope that pleases your father.
14: Thank you, Peter. Thank you, Aldo, Your Honor.
13: Thank you. Take care. Right now, panel, it's time for you to answer some questions about this week's news. Mo, there's a new dating tactic among young men. They're bragging about it. They say that in order to be hotter and more attractive, they stop doing what?
16: They stop showering.
13: They stop showering.
16: Yep.
13: That's right, Mo. This is a new trend primarily among young men called pheromone maxing. And the idea, it's genius when you think about it, is if you stop showering, then you can attract people with your natural scent, right? Nothing says mysteriously but powerfully attractive like ripples of scent emanating off you, like heat waves off pavement, right? Dedicated pheromone maxers don't rely merely on their natural musk. They also are learning how to inflate their colorful throat sacs.
17: Can I just say for the listeners at home, there are looks of disgust and dry heaves in the crowd
13: right
17: now.
13: It really is.
16: It's hot enough as it is.
0: But also for the listener at home, it's 90 degrees in here, so everybody's musty.
13: Oh, yeah.
0: Everybody's hooking up tonight.
17: Okay, sounds like a pheromone maxer here.
13: Yeah, the pheromones are thick in the air here at the Rose Music Center.
18: So this pheromone maxing is just not bathing.
13: Yes.
18: Yeah. So is this like when the Uber came out and they're like, it's not taxi, it's rideshare? Like they're just
13: they're
18: selling us something we already had.
13: Exactly.
16: Wow, the USS Abraham, my God, can you imagine?
13: When
16: that port of call must have been crazy. Everyone
18: what a den of lust it must be.

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7: 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From NPR and WBEZ Chicago, this is Wait, Wait, Don't Tell Me, the NPR News Quiz. I'm Alzo Slade. We're playing this week with Mo Rocca, Annie Rarada, and Shane Torres. And here again is your host at the Rose Music Center in Huber Heights, Ohio, Peter Sagal.
8: Thank you, Alzo. Thank you, everybody. Thank you so much. Right now, it is time for the Wait, Wait, Don't Tell Me Bluff the Listener game. 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Hi, you're on Wait, Wait, Don't Tell Me.
9: Hi, Peter. This is Alex Urbanek from Peoria, Illinois.
8: Beautiful Peoria, downstate. What do you do there?
9: I'm actually a freelance software developer, currently looking for more contracts, and spend my time hiking and doing woodworking stuff.
8: Woodworking stuff? Really? That's pretty cool. There might be more of the future in that, because they haven't come up with a chatbot that can do that yet.
9: That's exactly what I've been thinking.
8: Yeah. Well, welcome to the show, Alex. You're going to play our game in which you have to tell truth from fiction. Alzo, what's Alex's topic?
7: Drama at the fruit farm.
8: Who doesn't love going to the fruit farm? Where else can I pay 50% more for apples and have to pick them myself? But this week there was an unusual controversy at the Gravely Family Fruit Farm in the United Kingdom. Our panelists are going to dish about it. Pick the real story and get the wait waiter of your choice on your voicemail. Are you ready to play?
9: Absolutely.
8: First, let's hear from Shane Torres.
10: The Gravely Fruit Farm Weekly Farmers Market is normally family-friendly, featuring all the beloved farmers market staples, produce, pastries, and a man playing guitar with no amplification. All of that came to a halt last weekend when two rival vendors had a war of words that turned into the British version of the OK Corral shootout, but with fresh produce. Alfie Kane, a mild-mannered baker, accused Andrew Bewley, a pumpkin vendor, of taking his coveted spot in the middle of the market. But the baker wasn't having it. He took a 3-day-old baguette, which is the hardest thing known to man, and smashed one of Kane's gourds before storming off. Hours later, the fight elevated when a giant pumpkin flew through the air and smashed the baker's stand. "Taste my orange revenge," yelled Bewley. Kane did not know that Bewley, outside of farming extremely large gourds, was also a well-known British war reenactor. Such a serious one that he had a functioning replica catapult in his trailer. Buie sailed pumpkins through the air with vengeance. Mayhem reigned over the market for close to 3 hours, with other vendors and patrons ducking for cover and building pumpkin bunkers out of what they could find. Finally, authorities showed up to stop the chaos, and for the next week, Gravely Farms has announced a new attraction, the Pumpkin Catapult, 4 pounds a shot.
0: A food fight at the fruit farm. Your next fruit scoop comes from Annie Rowarda.
11: When Farmer Jim and Mrs. Farmer Jane at the Gravely Fruit Farm finally finished their annual corn maze design, they were ecstatic. They couldn't wait to fly over it in their tiny plane and photograph the design from the sky. Their design was of a proud farmer woman holding 2 blue ribbon melons. It's based off a real event when Jane won the melon contest last year. So when they flew over the maze in their Cessna, they were shocked at what they saw. She didn't look like a woman with prized melons, the fruit. She looked like a woman with prized melons, the boobs. It was too late to change the corn maze. They could not make it less hot. The press was already there. When they unveiled the aerial photo to the crowd, people were aroused. And I mean shocked. When the local reporter, Robert Myers, asked, "So what's this based on?" And Farmer John responded, "My wife," murmurs of "respect, dude," and "hell yeah," spread across the audience. The fruit farm is now proud of their busty corn woman. And the maze is the most popular one in history, with Royal Air Force planes buzzing over constantly.
0: The corn maze at the Gravely Fruit Farm ends up being unintentionally R-rated. Your last story of a farm fresh frenzy comes from Mo Rocca.
12: A carnival ride in the UK is being pilloried as distasteful over its Titanic-themed ride and slide. The ride at Gravely Fruit Farm takes place inside a replica model of the doomed 1912 liner. During each run, the mechanical stern, emblazoned with the name Titanic, tilts into the air nearly straight up. Riders cling on for dear life before gravity takes its toll and they slide down to a crash mat.

0: So your latest book is called Dear Writer, Encouragement for Wisdom, Encouragement, Exercises for Writing. You've taught writing for a long time. Mm-hmm. And I want to know, as a teacher of writing, I've been one, I've met a lot, what is your philosophy of feedback? Are you brutally honest?
1: I'm not.
0: No.
1: No.
0: You do the compliment sandwich type approach.
1: Like,
0: well, most of the words are spelled correctly. That's great.
1: That's great.
0: Yeah.
1: Yeah. There's text on the page.
0: Yeah.
1: That's a great head start. I do think the compliment sandwich is helpful.
0: It really is.
1: And not just in the writing classroom.
0: Oh, in life.
1: No, and just like, you know, with your spouse, with
0: anybody.
1: Your children, anybody, your colleagues. No, I'm a questioner.
0: All right.
1: Like, so instead of like concrete feedback, I'm like, I would like to know more about this. Can you tell me more about X?
0: Whoever told you you could do this?
1: Who the hell do you think you are?
0: That's a good one. That's a great one.
1: Yes.
2: Why did you think you could waste my time?
3: You guys, there is a literacy crisis. I think we can encourage writing poetry even if it's bad.
0: And this is a question.
1: This is true.
0: I know this happened to me. This happened to me. This happened to me as a teacher. I'm sure it's happened to you. What do you do when someone who it means the best and is going to do anything you ask is going to work hard, but they clearly have no talent for it? What do you do?
1: I will be super honest and say I've never had a student with zero talent.
0: Really?
1: I just don't think that is that's a thing.
4: Oh, if I thought that's what you told them. I was like, oh, my God.
1: You're the first.
5: Yeah, exactly.
6: Look, I've seen a lot of garbage in my day.
0: But you.
1: You are a no talent.
0: We are here near your home in Ohio. You've
1: yes.
0: lived here your whole life.
1: I have.
0: Is Ohio poetic? Does it inspire your work?
1: Is Ohio poetic, folks? Is Ohio poetic? Yes.
4: Peter, you're about to get jumped in the parking lot.
0: I know. Yeah.
1: Ohio is incredibly poetic. We have amazing poets from Ohio. We have great musicians and songwriters from right here in Dayton, like Bob Pollard and Kim Deal.
0: Yeah. They know what they do. You know, I don't know if you heard the news, but speaking of Ohioans,
1: yes,
0: Travis and Taylor
1: I did
0: have
1: hear.
0: Bought in. They got themselves a place up in Cleveland.
1: Yeah.
0: Have you considered maybe writing a poem of welcome to Ohio?
1: I haven't thought of that, no.
0: Yeah.
1: No.
2: Well,
0: maybe
2: could
0: we can come
2: good.
0: Up with one right now.
1: Like a limerick?
0: Yeah, well, yeah, for example. I ask for professional interest. Have you ever written a limerick?
1: No, I have not. I'm not very good at, like, occasional poems. Like, I have to have an idea that comes to me.
0: Really?
1: Unfortunately.
2: And how are you with rhyming?
1: Poor.
0: So we couldn't, for example, you couldn't, like, improvise a poem right now?
1: No.
0: No, mm. not
1: I mean, I could. But
0: well,
1: I
0: think.
1: Mean, I'm not going to.
0: Right.
6: Well, I think we would all love to hear you try. No.
3: Roses are red.
0: Well, Maggie Smith, it's great to have you back on our show. And this time, we have invited you here to play a game we're calling...
4: Oh, no, it's the inverted stomp face breaker.
0: So we assume you could win a poetry slam, so we thought we'd ask you about body slams.
1: Perfect.
0: Answer two to three questions about wrestling moves. You'll win our prize. One of our listeners, Alza, who is Maggie Smith playing for?
4: Melissa Groveman of Dayton, Ohio.
0: Here's your first question. The WWE's Santino Marella had a nearly unstoppable finishing move called the Cobra. What is the Cobra? Was it A, he'd wait until his opponent wasn't looking and then bite him in the ankle? B, he'd use a snake charmer's flute to hypnotize his opponent? Or C, he'd put a snake sock puppet on his arm, which would become sentient and bite his opponent on the neck?
1: I really want it to be B.
0: You want it to be B, the snake charmer.
1: But I'm going to go with C.
0: Okay, the sock puppet.
1: Yes.
0: That's right.
1: Okay.
0: Marella first introduced the Cobra sock puppet in a match against Mick Foley, who had his own fighting sock puppet,
1: oh.
0: Mr. Socko. That was very good. You still have two more. Here we go. Okay. It's common to see foreign objects enter a wrestling ring, like your folding chairs, the occasional ladder. In 2022, Brock Lesnar raised the bar when he won a match by using what? A tractor, B, a jackhammer, or C, 25,000 M&M candies. They're like an A.
1: I'm going to go with tractor.
0: You're right. It was a tractor. He drove in a tractor and he used it to lift up the whole ring, spilling his opponent out on the ground.
1: Okay.
0: Last question. Wrestling is huge in Japan, and if you don't want to watch the typical wrestling match, you can enjoy which of these? A, big kaiju wrestling, where the ring is filled with a miniature cityscape and the wrestlers are all dressed as giant monsters. B, Zen wrestling, in which the two combatants meditate in order to see who can achieve inner peace first. Or C, quote, American wrestling, in which the opponents shoot at each other with toy guns.
1: I'm going to go with the Godzilla cityscape.
0: You're right, kaiju okay. wrestling. They love it there. I would pay to see that. Now I would be excited about.
6: Sick.
0: Also, how did Maggie Smith do in our quiz?
4: Maggie Smith, you did great. 3 out of 3, perfect score.
0: There she is. Well done. Maggie Smith is an award-winning poet whose newest book, Dear Writer, is available now in paperback. She's also the co-host of the podcast, You Could Make This Beautiful, with our very own Faith Saley. Maggie Smith, thank you so much for joining us again on Wait, Wait, Don't Tell Me.
1: Thank you.
0: Give it up for Maggie Smith, everybody.
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0: In just a minute, Alzo has a wacky solution for anyone feeling burned out at work. 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
4: 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From NPR and WBEZ Chicago, this is Wait, Wait, Don't Tell Me, the NPR News Quiz. I'm Alzo Slade. We're playing this week with Mo Rocca, Shane Torres, and Annie Rarada. And here again is your host at the Rose Music Center in Huber Heights, Ohio, Peter Sagal.
0: Thank you, Alzo. Thank you, everybody. In just a minute, Alzo gets crowned as this year's U.S. Limerick Laureate. It's our listener Limerick Challenge. If you'd like to play, give us a call at 1-888-WAIT-WAIT. That's 1-888-924-8924. Right now, panel, it's time for more from this week's news. Shane, this week, former Congressman George Santos, the first person ever to be expelled from Congress without being convicted of a crime, achieved another honor. He received the prediction market Kalshi's. First ever what?
6: He was banned, right?
0: Right, the first ever lifetime ban. Santos had tweeted that he was looking forward to attending the State of the Union speech, which drove up the odds on Kalshi that he would, and then he himself bet that he wouldn't attend, didn't attend, and he won $17,000. By coincidence, the same day he was banned for life, a man named Serge Gantos won $20,000 by betting that would happen.
3: Would you like to hear my George Santos story?
0: Please.
3: Not great, but I have an ex-boyfriend with whom I am on pretty good terms, and he bought me a cameo for my birthday from George Santos, because George Santos announced, for one and one time only, I will be doing cameos where I say a message to you, and it will never happen again. And because he is a perhaps pathological liar, I'm no psychologist, he has done it again and again and again and has lowered the price over and over. So it's a lot less special now. But I do have one, a personalized birthday message from him.
0: What does he say?
3: Happy birthday, Annie.
0: That's it?
3: That's pretty much, yep.
4: That's deep.
0: Yeah.
3: Yeah. Well, do you think it was worth $400?
4: Oh, no.
6: You know where he put it? Kalshi.
0: Yeah. Oh. A lifetime ban, of course, doesn't mean much to a man who would fake his own death to get out of an awkward conversation, right?
6: Yeah. This guy's a load.
0: His
3: God,
0: next plan is
3: he should do Amway.
0: Yeah. Oh. He's going to sell.
6: Yeah, really, like... Yeah, because it's always, like, you know when you see somebody driving, like, a pink Mary Kay Cadillac, and you're like, that's a sociopath behind the wheel.
0: His next plan is to sell boy bands to small towns in the Midwest. Annie, this week, Dyson announced their newest high-tech cleaning innovation. For just $500, you can now buy a state-of-the-art, AI-powered, camera-equipped what?
3: Guessing here. Vacuum?
0: No, they make a lot of those. This is a new product for them.
3: Wall cleaner.
0: I'll give you a hint.
3: No. Washing machine. Sorry.
0: It flosses, too.
3: Oh, toothbrush.
0: A toothbrush.
3: An AI toothbrush?
0: A $500 AI toothbrush. Dyson's new camera jet.
3: This makes me feel like the very depressed caterpillar.
0: Really?
3: Why would you need that?
4: I mean, you spent $400 on a Santos birthday.
3: I didn't. I didn't.
6: Did you and your ex break up because he was a foolish spender?
3: Yeah, no, it was complicated.
0: Dyson's new camera jet toothbrush costs $500, uses AI to floss for you as you brush, and connects to your phone so you can live stream the cleaning as it's happening from inside your mouth, right? It has a variety of useful attachments, but even at that price, it does not come with anyone who would actually want to watch a live stream of the inside of your mouth. But this toothbrush is not just for making the grossest home movies ever. Dyson says that, quote, the CameraJet's Gap optical targeting system analyzes 28 live images per second to identify and target gaps between teeth in real time, unquote, which it then attacks with targeted jets of water.
6: Wow. How lazy are you going to get? You got to hire a toothbrush to floss for it? Like, you're already there. Just do it. It's crazy. What are we doing with this? Like, what a useless invention.
0: Yeah.
6: I know where I'm at.

0: Coming up, it's Lightning Fill in the Blank, but first it's the game where you have to listen for the rhyme. If you'd like to play on air, call or leave a message at 1-888-WAIT-WAIT. That's 1-888-924-8924. You can see us most weeks at the Studebaker Theater in downtown Chicago, or catch us on the road. We'll be in Omaha, Nebraska on September 24th, and in Kalamazoo, Michigan on October 22nd. For tickets and information to all our live events, go to nprpresents.org. Hi, you're on Wait, Wait, Don't Tell Me.
1: Hi, this is Megan calling from Boyertown, PA.
0: Boyertown, PA. Okay, I assume you mean Pennsylvania.
1: Pennsylvania.
0: Where is that?
1: It is southeastern Pennsylvania, between Allentown and Philadelphia.
0: Okay, great. What do you do there?
1: I am a healthcare IT analyst and a mom of three.
0: Oh, really? And how's that going?
1: It's going.
0: It's going. Are you happy to have them back at school?
1: Oh, yes. It's like Christmas in September.
0: Yeah. Well, Megan, welcome to the show. Alzo Slate is going to perform for you three news-related limericks with the last word or phrase missing from each. If you can fill in that last word or phrase correctly, and two of the limericks will be a winner. Here is your first limerick.
2: My old meaningless job had me down. Now I'm wearing an upside-down frown. My red nose and big shoes help me kick off those blues. I have a new lease on life as a...
1: clown.
0: As a clown, yes. The Wall Street Journal reports that an increasingly popular solution to career burnout is to go to clown school. They were inspired, people to do this, by one of the first people to think they were losing their mind at work and decided to try clowning. That's how we got Pennywise. People say the physicality and playfulness of clown school allows them to explore their feelings and take themselves less seriously. That's true. I just found out my doctor was secretly also a clown, and I have stopped taking him seriously.
3: I was in Edinburgh at the Fringe Festival, and I housed with a bunch of clowns.
0: Oof.
3: Five of them. Oh, my God. It is the most endless sea of riffing you have ever seen. They are always, like, playing. Like, I would be up making eggs, and it was the longest morning of my life every day. You can't just sit and do something. Everything is a tool or a toy for these people. So, like, oh, your wooden spoon is also a microphone, and you're the egg DJ. This is not a good riff.
4: You're the egg DJ.
3: Yeah.
4: Tell me more about that.
3: But also, Richard Kind lived with us for 3 days.
0: Oh, wow.
3: Yeah. So I came down the stairs, and I just heard him go, "Who's up?" And he was there in a gray towel. And that's a big moment for me.
0: I'm sure.
3: Yeah.
0: All right, here is your next limerick.
2: The petting zoo's goats just had babies. I'll back off, though, because cuddles might slay me. If they nibble or bite, they'll snuff out my light. It turns out the goats all have...
1: rabies?
0: Rabies, yes! You can applaud. Three adorable baby goats at the Farm Adventures Petting Zoo in North Carolina tested positive for rabies. Maybe more petting zoos should have a sick animal wild card. We do things a little differently here. One of these llamas has Ebola. Megan, here is your last limerick.
2: If I want my whole home to stay pretty, I need space where my clutter can't hurt me. This room takes the heat so my house can stay neat. It's a zone I allow to stay...
1: dirty.
0: Dirty, that's right. According to organization experts, having a dirty zone or a designated messy area of your home can prevent clutter and mess from taking over the whole house. You're basically fighting a land war with your own clutter, and you have to make some sacrifices. Surrender the hallway closet in order to have strategic control of the living room. But this makes sense if you think about it, right? Like, instead of trying to keep your whole house clean all the time, just throw the stuff in, like, one place, and the rest of the house can be clean.
5: But that's, like... that really is. I don't know. That's
0: don't
5: a
0: know?
5: Slippery slope, you know?
4: Yeah.
5: Like, that's like, you know, like people have a junk drawer or whatever, and then you're going to, like, make it a closet.
0: Make it a junk room.
5: Yeah, like, this is not good.
0: Yeah.
5: This is one.
0: It's a creeping.
5: Yeah, it's going to get bigger and bigger. They're like, it started off with, like, oh, I don't know where all these keys fit to. I'll just put them in this drawer. And then before you know it, you have 80 cats.
0: Like that. Also, how did Megan do on our quiz?
2: Megan did great. She got 3 out of 3. Perfect score.
0: Congratulations, Megan. That was well done.
1: Thank you. Thank you so much.
0: Take care.

0: Now it's on to our final game, Lightning Fill in the Blank. Each of our players will have 60 seconds in which to answer as many fill in the blank questions as they can. Each correct answer is now worth 2 points. Alzo, can you give us the score?
1: Of course. Shane and Annie are tied at 2, with Mo having the lead at 3.
0: All right. So, Shane and Annie are tied for second. I'm going to pick Shane to go first arbitrarily. Here we go. The clock will start when I begin your first question, fill in the blank. On Tuesday, the U.S. carried out more strikes against targets in blank.
2: Iran.
0: Right. On Monday, the Supreme Court ruled that construction of the new White House blank could proceed.
2: Ballroom.
0: Right. This week, election officials said they have no time to comply with Trump's proposed rules for mail-in blanking.
2: Voting.
0: Right. On Wednesday, golf superstar Blank took a plea deal in his DUI case.
2: Tiger Woods.
0: Right. This week, CNN has apologized for accompanying coverage of the death of Dolly Parton with a photo of Blank.
2: Oh, God. Loretta Lynn?
0: No, a Dolly Parton impersonator.
2: Oh.
0: On Tuesday, a 91-year-old man named Dale Saunders became the oldest person to hike the Blank.
2: Everest?
0: No, the Appalachian Trail. On Monday, Tim Cook had his last day as the CEO of blank.
2: Apple.
0: Right. This week, police in Indiana, responding to worried reports of two lions wandering the city, launched a full-scale investigation and found blank.
2: Lions?
0: No, two pigs that people kept mistaking for lions.
2: Oh, Jesus.
0: Though no nearby zoos have reported any missing lions, police took the report seriously and launched a high-tech search utilizing both drones and thermal imaging cameras. In the end, officers were able to put the public's mind at ease, saying, quote, there's nothing to worry about. It's not a lion. It's just a pig whose mouth is covered in blood. Also, how did Shane do in our quiz?
1: He got 5 right for 10 more points, giving him a total of 12.
0: All right. All right, Annie, you're up next. Here we go. Fill in the blank. On Monday, the UN said that 4,500 people are still unaccounted for after the blanks in China and Nepal.
3: Floods?
0: Right. This week, Dwayne Davis was found guilty of ordering the 1996 murder of rapper blank.
3: Tupac.
0: Tupac, yes. On Wednesday, the U.S. Mint began selling $1 coins with blank's portrait on them.
3: Trump?
0: Yes. How did you know? This week, a Russian television station aired a congressional election debate, even though all 6 candidates blanked.
3: Died.
0: No, did not show up for the debate. On Monday, soccer superstar Blank announced he was retiring
3: Messi.
0: From Argentina's national team. Yes, Messi. According to a new study, blank drugs may increase hair loss in men.
3: A GLP-1?
0: Right. This week, a debate has risen over whether a hiker in New Jersey took a photo of Bigfoot or if it's just blank.
3: A pig.
0: No, a chubby, naked old guy in a bog.
3: That was what I was going to say.
0: I know. The figure in the photo that the hiker took in her iPhone camera was hairy and stooped with a prominent gut. People who believe that it's a cryptid are calling it the Syracuse figure.
2: Ooh.
0: Which is a phrase you really don't want to catch on. Yeah, his personality's a 10, but he's got a real Syracuse figure.
4: Better than a Utica butt.
2: Yes.
0: Also, how did Annie do in our quiz?
1: She got 5 right for 10 more points. Total of 12. She's tied with Shane.
0: All right, then. How many does Mo need to win?
1: Mo, you need 5 to win, buddy.
0: Mo, this is for the game, fill in the blank. According to a new poll, only 14% of people are in favor of renaming Lake Ontario blank.
4: Lake America.
0: Right. On Monday, a new study found that up to 25% of football players may end up being diagnosed with blank.
4: CTE.
0: Right. On Thursday, feminist icon blank passed away at the age of 92.
4: Gloria Steinem.
0: Right. This week, Reese Witherspoon revealed that she was once made the foreman of a jury because the other jurors blank.
4: Thought that she had gone to law school because of her Legally Blonde character?
0: That's exactly right. Wow. A convincing performance. On Monday, paleontologists in Africa announced the discovery of another new blank.
4: Dinosaur?
0: Yes. This week, a woman in Virginia having a dream about nuzzling with a cute mouse woke up to find blank.
4: That she was nuzzling with a cute mouse.
0: No, that she woke up with a bat in her mouth. Apparently, after somehow getting into her bedroom, the bat thought her mouth looked like a nice cave and headed on in. Thankfully, after she woke up, her husband caught the bat. Great job. You couldn't have caught the bat before it flew into your wife's mouth. Also, did Mo do well enough to win?
1: Yes, he got 5 right for 10 more points, total of 13. With his chest hairs out, he is the winner.
4: Thank you so much. No pictures, please.
0: Coming up, our panelists predict, now that we're all fans of needles, what's the next scary thing that we'll all come to love? But first, let me tell you that support for NPR comes from NPR stations and BritBox, streaming British TV, including the new adaptation of Agatha Christie's detective duo, Tommy and Tuppence, and the new season of Ludwig, starring David Mitchell as the puzzle master turned crime solver, streaming soon at BritBox.com. 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Philip Gotica writes our limericks. Our public address announcer is Paul Friedman. Our ops manager is Jasira Vardak. Thanks to the staff and crew here at the Rose Music Center, and special thanks to Luke Dennis and everyone at WYSO. EJ Litterman composed our theme. Our program was produced by Jennifer Mills, Miles Dornbos, and Lillian King. Special thanks this week to Vinnie Thomas and Peter Gross and Janie Hoffman and Dom Banas. Peter Gwynn is our Simon Call Peter. Emma Choi is our vibe curator. Technical direction is from Lorna White. Our CFO is Colin Miller. Our production manager is Robert Newhouse. Our senior producer is Ian Chillog. And the executive producer of Wait, Wait, Don't Tell Me is Mike Danforth. Now, panel, what scary thing will we love next? Shane Torres.
5: When people leave conversations, we will soon be giving catchphrases as we exit, like, OH!
0: You suck up. Annie Rowarda.
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0: And Mo Rocca.
4: The original wellness remedy, leeches.
1: And if any of that happens, panel, we'll tell you about it on Wait, Wait, Don't Tell Me.
0: Thank you, Alzo Slave. Thanks also to Shane Torres, Mo Rocca, and Andy Rowarda. Thanks to our fabulous audience here at the Rose Music Center. In beautiful Central Ohio. Thanks to all of you for listening, wherever you may be. I'm Peter Sagal. We'll see you next week.

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3: Being from Lexington, I'm familiar with a decent amount of equine jargon, but I hadn't heard this phrase before, so I thought about calling you all and seeing if you had and maybe knew a little history on it.
4: I would like to know what the origin is of a word, and I cannot spell it, but the word is defugalty.
5: And so I called her and I said, well, if that doesn't take the cake, and then all of a sudden I realized, where did that come from?
6: This is an expression that my husband, as an endearing term, has been calling me for the last 20 years, like whippersnapper.
7: Gesture, how do you communicate to those people?
8: And by gesture, we mean not the middle finger, but something
7: That's
8: polite.
7: Right. That's right. How do you do it politely?
8: Coming up next on Away With Words.
9: He looked at me as if I might be joking.
10: Live from NPR News in Washington, I'm Dan Runlin. Officials at Miami International Airport say at least five people are dead after an Amazon Cargo 767 jet slid off the runway today while attempting to land. Five others were injured. The plane was en route from San Juan, Puerto Rico, when it went through a barrier, crossed an airport perimeter road, and hit several cars and then caught fire. Miami-Dade Sheriff Rosie Cordero Stutz spoke with reporters a short time ago.
11: A cargo plane crashed at Miami International Airport as it overran the runway number 30. It came to rest at a field adjacent to the airport. At this time, we can confirm that we have at least five deceased individuals, and we have multiple individuals that were transported to local hospitals with unknown injuries.
10: The FAA had issued a ground stop at the airport, but that has expired. However, officials say travelers flying into and out of the airport can expect delays at least through Monday. The NTSB is sending a go team. The Trump administration is asking the Supreme Court again to clear the way for the U.S. Postal Service to restrict mail-in voting for the midterm election. NPR's Hansi Lo Wong reports the Supreme Court ruling could come as soon as Wednesday.
12: This is the third emergency request the Trump administration has made at the Supreme Court for the president's attempt to limit mail-in voting. This time, the Supreme Court is set to weigh in on the legality of the U.S. Postal Service's plan. Under that plan, USPS would refuse to deliver mail-in ballots to voters in states where election officials do not turn over voter lists to the mailing agency and do not have certain barcodes in their ballot envelopes. We should note USPS is a financial supporter of NPR. A federal judge in Boston has blocked those requirements twice after finding that USPS has no authority to impose them on states. And a whistleblower report claims the Postal Service's systems for enforcing those requirements have not been properly tested and could derail mail-in voting for the midterm general election, which is just getting started in North Carolina. Hansi Lo Wong, NPR News.
10: The Labor Department is set to issue an important report on inflation this week. NPR's Scott Horsley reports financial markets will be watching closely.
13: The annual inflation rate jumped to 4.2% back in May as the U.S. war with Iran sent energy prices soaring. By July, inflation had cooled somewhat, but prices are still climbing faster than the Federal Reserve would like. That puts the spotlight on the August report, which comes out Friday. If inflation continues to cool, Fed policymakers may feel content to leave interest rates where they are. But any acceleration in price hikes could prompt the Fed to raise rates. Investors think a September rate hike is more likely than not, especially after a better-than-expected jobs report on Friday. Diesel prices have also climbed to a record high, which has the potential to raise the cost of transporting a wide array of goods. Scott Horsley, NPR News, Washington.
10: Primary voters in New Hampshire Tuesday will select Republican and Democratic candidates for the U.S. Senate in November. This is NPR. As Hollywood finishes a possibly record-breaking $4.7 billion summer, NPR's Bob Mondello looks at how theaters plan to keep the audiences coming as the weather cools.
14: No superheroes until December, but what fall lacks in conventional blockbusters, it hopes to make up in variety and depth. Dramas include a Social Network follow-up called The Social Reckoning about Facebook.
15: We're twice as big as the biggest country on Earth. We're not frightened of Congress. We're post-government. Please, please, let me quote that.
14: Action flicks from Godzilla Minus Zero to a Hunger Games sequel.
16: Welcome to the second quarter quell.
14: Biopics include Jimmy about Jimmy Stewart.
17: I saw that in a movie. I mean, gosh darn, it really works.
14: And the true underdog story behind Sylvester Stallone's underdog story.
18: That's someone like Chuck Bronson, or we could do Eastwood.
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14: 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Bob Mondello, NPR News.
10: With the National Football League season set to begin this week, Commissioner Roger Goodell's contract is being extended 4 years now into March of 2031. Goodell has been the NFL commissioner since 2006. The league has seen its popularity and revenue skyrocket during his tenure, and the value of franchises has soared, as the defending Super Bowl champion Seattle Seahawks were sold this summer for $9.6 billion. The NFL is also expanding internationally and will play 9 games outside of the U.S. this season. I'm Dan Ronan, NPR News in Washington.
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23: You're listening to Away with Words, the show about language and how we use it. I'm Grant Barrett.
7: And I'm Martha Barnett. Grant, do you remember a movie from the 1980s called The Dresser? It starred Albert Finney as a Shakespearean actor and Tom Courtney as his dresser, that is the guy who helps him get ready to go on stage each night. Does that ring a bell?
23: Vaguely, Albert Finney, he's great, so maybe it's something I saw?
7: Yeah, I have a vague memory of that movie being kind of heavy. These days, you'll also see The Dresser performed as a play. And recently, a New Mexico paper published a story about a local run of that play, but it seems that the headline writer hadn't really paid attention to the plot, because the headline originally read, "The Dresser centers on relationship between actor and furniture."
23: Oh, no. It's not furniture. It's someone who helps someone else dress to put on clothes.
7: Yes, as we always say on the show, words can have more than one meaning.
23: Yes. The life of a reporter.
7: Yes, you live in mortal dread of making a mistake like that and having to correct it for everybody to see. Of course, the good thing about making mistakes online is that this was quickly corrected to play centers on the relationship between an aging actor and his dresser. But the bad thing about publishing stories online is that people can still dig them up and take screenshots.
23: Absolutely. Reporters, everyone sees your work. They see your errors. Of course, that's true for radio hosts as well, as you and I both know.
7: Our listeners will let us know if we goof, that's for sure.
23: Yeah, or if we put out if we put out a newsletter with a typo in it and it goes out to tens of thousands of people, boy, will they reply. Thank you for letting us know. We always do appreciate it. You know, and you make gaffes too, and sometimes they're hilarious. And if you can laugh at yourself, well, let us laugh, too. Send your gaffes to words@waywardradio.org or call us on the phone, 877-929-9673. 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
7: Hello, you have a way with words.
24: Hello, this is Magali, and I am calling from Fairbanks, Alaska.
7: Hello, Margali, Fairbanks, Alaska, one of my new favorite places.
24: Well, so I have something that I've been meaning to ask you for a while. This is an expression that my husband, as an endearing term, has been calling me for the last 20 years, like whippersnapper. I might not say it very well, but whippersnapper. So I'm wondering, where does it come from and what does it mean exactly? If you could enlighten me, that would be great.
7: And what kind of context would he use this term in?
24: Oh, just when he's, I think, like, you know, affectionately, just, you know, instead of calling me sweetie or you know, like when we are just talking about different things, in that kind of context.
7: Okay.
23: All right. Yeah, it's got an interesting history to it. It goes back to, there was a fad in the 17th century in England where young men would race horses. And this is typically, as you might expect, the kind of thing that young men would do. Anytime there's something to be raced, young men will do it. And
24: of course,
23: they would crack whips to make the horses go faster, not necessarily crack the whips on the horses, but you know, the whips go so fast they make the loud snapping sound as they pass the speed of sound. They make a pop, a huge pop. And there was a fad for those with money, lots of money, to spend it on teams of faster horses and expensive coaches and to race them all at high speeds. And they would perfect their whipping technique to know just how to whip it and to touch the animal with it to get it to move without disturbing the ones next to it. So sometimes they would whip the animal. For other young men who were poor and didn't have money, it was kind of a case of all whip and no equines, to coin a phrase. They would make themselves seem like expert horse racers who just happened to be away from their mounts and coaches. And they would stroll around with the whips, even though they didn't own horses and they didn't own carriages. And so they would walk around with these whips, snapping them, whipping them and snapping them. And so they became known as whippersnappers. And the expression started as whippersnapper, but there was another term before it called snippersnapper, which was a much older expression, which meant a young, arrogant man, which probably influenced whipsnapper to become whippersnapper. And so what it referred to was a young man with a lot of attitude, who went around snapping whips and causing commotions.
24: All right. Well, I hope I didn't get that. I didn't call that because of my attitude. I doubt it, but it's the history of the word is just fascinating, actually.
23: Yeah.
7: Yeah, you know, so, I often think of that word being coupled with another adjective, you know, like young whippersnapper or little whippersnapper or something like that. Did your husband use it that way?
24: That's correct, yes. And also he has been using that because his father would call him like that. His father would use that on him as well as he was growing up.
7: Now he uses it affectionately with you, my little whippersnapper or something like that?
24: That is exactly correct, Martha, yes.
23: So, Magali, let me ask you a question. Vous êtes en française, oui?
24: Je suis française, oui.
23: Okay, so there's a French word which is a roughly equivalent to whippersnapper, and it's freluquet, F-R-E-L-U-Q-U-E-T, and it's an old-fashioned word, and it means a young, pretentious man, and that's roughly what whippersnapper means in French.
24: Oh, my goodness, freluquet, okay, that makes sense. I mean, it was used, you know, like in the French literature, more like in the olden days. Oh, I just love it. This is great.
23: Yeah.
24: But no, I really appreciate your help with making me understand. I could have looked it up, but I thought better to have it from your own words.
23: Yes, it's more fun to goof around, isn't it?
7: Margalie, I have one more question for you. If he calls you a whippersnapper, what do you call him?
24: Smarty pants.
7: Smarty pants.
23: Smarty pants.
24: Would that be adequate? I hope it will be.
23: Yes, perfect. He's
7: probably
23: he's too big for his britches.
24: I love that too, and of course the context is all, you know, affectionately context. Of course, you know.
23: Of course, sounds very loving both directions.
24: And we just love listening, you know, to your radio show every Saturday. So thank you very much.
23: Oh, that's very nice.
7: Thanks for calling.
24: You. Take care. Bye bye.
7: Okay, au revoir. 877-929-9673.
23: Hello, you have a way with words.
0: Hi, this is Alice Sullivan in South Carolina, Aiken.
23: Hi, Alice. Welcome to the show.
0: I would like to know what the origin is of a word, and I cannot spell it, but the word is defugalty.
7: Defugalty.
23: Defugalty.
7: Tell us more about that.
0: I worked for the Department of Navy for 27 years, and frequently the sailors, in the beginning it was in a Navy school, and the sailors would come and ask, what's the defugalty? Or the defugalty is this and this. It was in place of, I think, the problem. What's the problem? Mm-hmm. At one point, I also was watching a TV show, and this woman was talking about her husband, and she said that her husband said something about the defugalty. But I can't prove to my sister that it is really a word. But I think it is.
7: You think it is because you've heard people use it to mean the problem.
0: Right. Right. Okay. And that's what I tell my sister.
7: Okay. Yeah, but it's hard to search for because how in the world do you spell defugalty?
0: I don't know. One time I was able to figure it out, and my sister found it, but she still won't admit that it's a real word because she's never heard it before.
23: Defugalty.
7: Defugalty.
23: I think Martha's got good news for you, Alice.
7: Yeah, it's an intentional mispronunciation of the word difficulty.
0: Okay. That was what the sailors were doing, and I could see sailors mispronouncing things on purpose.
7: Sure, you got to pass the time some way, right? Yeah, you know how difficulty is spelled, and there are lots of different spellings of this intentional mispronunciation, like defugalty or defuel. G-A-T-Y, defulgity. There are lots of different versions of this. But it's just an example of wordplay. You know, when you say something incorrectly and you do it on purpose. Or you do it on porpoise, right?
0: Yeah, on porpoise. That's
23: just, to make something mundane seem funny or maybe seem funnily important.
0: But I love it.
7: Well, what a coinkydink.
0: that's a good one, too. Oh, neat.
23: The most extreme version we know of this is cafugalty with a C at the beginning. Cafugalty.
0: Well, now that's fun.
23: What's the cafugalty with defugalty?
0: Well, next time I run across a sailor, I'm going to have to punch him.
23: There we go. Yeah. But it's in some slang dictionaries and dialect dictionaries. The problem is you got to go for those specialty dictionaries if you want to prove it exists. And just tell your sister, if people use it and you understand it, it's a word.
0: That's what I told her, but she won't listen to me. She's my baby sister.
7: Well, Alice, we're happy to help you with your defugalty.
23: We're happy to help you.
0: Thank you so much.
23: All right. Bye-bye.
0: Bye-bye.
23: If you're having defugalty or cafugalty with a word or phrase, 877-929-9673, or find all of our past episodes on our website at waywardradio.org.

0: Listeners are still sending us suggestions for how to apologize to another driver in traffic. You know, for example, if you cut them off, do you gesture? How do you communicate to those people?
1: And by gesture, we mean not the middle finger, but something
0: That's
1: polite.
0: Right. That's right. How do you do it politely? And we got a suggestion from Vasily Sharapov, who lives in Waltham, Massachusetts. And his suggestion, if you cut somebody off in traffic, is to flash your lights once. But Vasily went further than that. He wrote a poem just for us, and I wanted to share it with you. If you've offended your fellow man while driving on the highway, you merely lapsed your attention span and wish to tell them some way. Be not mistaken for troglodytes with this kind intervention. A single flash of the hazard lights will speak to your intention.
1: Oh, that's nice.
0: Yeah.
1: Very good.
0: Yeah, I appreciate he took the time to spell it out that way.
1: Yeah, when it's dark or twilight, I sometimes do a flash of the lights, the flash of the brights to say, go ahead or okay or mm-hmm. I see you. So yeah, mm-hmm. that would work. There's kind of a one note positive message when you flash your lights.
0: Yeah, yeah. We can all use more civility on the roadways, right?
1: Mm-hmm. Yeah, we'd still love to hear what you do when you just want to, you know, do a positive acknowledgement to the other driver that, yeah, I know I messed up, but I didn't mean it. It's nothing personal. Hit us up, words@waywardradio.org or 877-929-9673.
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0: You're listening to Away with Words, the show about language and how we use it. I'm Martha Barnett.
1: And I'm Grant Barrett. And here he is, the fabulous quiz guy, John Chinesky. Hi, John.
6: Hey, Martha. Hey, Grant.
0: Hey.
1: Hey, buddy. What's up?
6: Well, you know, I host pub trivia every week mm-hmm. at a place here in New York, and it's a lot of fun. One of our rounds that we do as part of our five-round night is called Name Three, and it's sort of a tribon thing. Mm-hmm. And I give you three words. You tell me what they have in common. And there's lots of names for these. They call it, you know, triple threat or whatever. I call it the missing link here today because we need our own thing. So a missing link. I'm going to name three things, and you tell me the link that those three things share. Okay?
1: And is it going to be a word or an idea? What are we talking about here?
6: Yeah, it'll be mostly word related, but there's some trivia involved. It's like, for instance, if I said, well, this is not word related, but if I said, Jefferson, Washington, Franklin, and you said, you know, dead white guys, not specific enough. You have to go a little okay. more, you know, founding fathers, things like that.
1: Okay, gotcha. Okay?
6: Here's the first one. Numbers, Acts, Judges.
1: Oh, books of the Bible.
6: Books of the Bible, which also are things, which is good. How about samosa, pierogi, kreplak?
1: Oh, all food. Little kind of closed meat-filled hand food.
6: Right. Closed meat-filled. It's almost exactly what I have written here. Closed meat-filled hand food.
1: What's the official name? Some kind of dumpling almost, right?
6: Yeah, dumpling is the word I was waiting for, yes.
1: Yeah, but they don't always... Nice. I'll argue later about what a dumpling is.
0: But. Oh,
6: that's
0: no.
6: All right. It's all good. It's counts in the plus column. Here we go. Bandstand, buffalo, pie.
0: American
6: what? American
0: American
6: blank.
0: Bandstand.
6: Yes, American bandstand, American buffalo, and American pie. Very good. How about Bible box, roll top, secretary?
1: Oh, types of desks.
6: Mm-hmm. Types of desks is right. Bible box, can you describe a Bible box for me?
1: I don't know it. I just knew the other two.
6: Okay.
0: Yep, me too.
6: It's sort of like a lap desk, like a box with a lid, but like a big heavy wooden one that you put in front of you.
0: Huh,
6: how
0: didn't
6: about
0: know
6: this?
0: That.
6: This one's very simple. KGM.
0: Letters.
6: Letters is a good start.
0: Consonants.
1: Are they letters? Or are we spelling these out as words?
6: Yes, they are letters. No, they're letters, yeah. Let's put it this way. Letters that all stand for the same thing.
1: Oh, thousands?
6: Yes, thousands. Oh, all three
0: good.
6: Of those stand for a thousand.
1: What does E stand for a thousand? Oh, no, it wasn't E, it was M, sorry.
6: M, right, right.
1: Gotcha. There we go, yeah.
6: Finally, raspberry. Answer, Neil.
0: How are you spelling Neil?
6: K-N-E-E-L, Neil.
0: Raspberry answer.
1: Silent letters.
6: Yes, silent letters.
0: Right.
6: Raspberry is?
1: The silent S.
0: P.
1: Well, P.
6: Sorry. Silent P, right. Answer?
0: W.
6: W and Neil.
1: Okay.
6: The K, which was silent until I spelled it earlier in the
1: colloquium. Okay. Neil.
6: And that's your missing links for today, guys. You were fantastic.
0: Stuff.
1: Nice
6: work.
1: Thanks,
0: Thank you
1: John.
0: So
1: really
0: much,
1: appreciate
0: John.
1: It. This is a show about language and how we use it. Give us a call, 877-929-9673. 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
0: Hello, you have a way with words.
7: Hi, this is Alex from Lexington, Kentucky.
1: Hi, Alex in Lexington. Welcome to the show.
0: What's on your mind, Alex?
7: I was talking with a coworker of mine the other day, and she described a present as a side saddle gift. And being from Lexington, I'm familiar with a decent amount of equine jargon, but I hadn't heard this phrase before. So I thought about calling you all and seeing if you had and maybe knew a little history on it.
0: So talking about a side saddle gift, what does that mean? How did they use it in context?
7: A side saddle is instead of a traditional saddle where you might be facing front or forward on the horse, with both legs on each side, a side saddle allows you to put both of your legs on one side. So it was traditionally used by a woman with like a big dress. That way they could ride a horse but have the kind of big hoopy dress on them. And in the context, it was used to describe a present given by someone to a partner or a recipient, but the real ultimate benefactor of the present was the person giving it. So in the I guess the way it was explained to me was that, you know, a wife may give her husband a side saddle, but in reality, she's going to be the only one using it. So it's a gift that really kind of comes back to only benefit you.
0: Exactly.
1: Right.
0: Yes, it's a gift that the giver gives and then ends up using at least as much as the recipient does. There's another great example of this in a newspaper from 1966. There's a column in the Daily Oklahoman where this woman is talking about how when she was a child, her family had a relative who showed up quite often for surprise visits and expected to stay a long time each time. And one year, the Christmas gift that this relative brought for them was a luggage rack. And obviously, you know, that's supposed to be a thoughtful gift for the family. But hey, who's the person who's going to end up using the luggage rack? It's that person.
1: Right.
0: And yes, it comes from that idea of a side saddle. You know, a woman who keeps asking her husband for a new side saddle and he keeps saying, no, you don't need one. And then come Christmas Day, what does she give him? Here, darling, a lovely side saddle.
1: But it's not a widespread term, though, is it?
0: No, it's not that widespread, but we do see instances of it, and it's taking matters into your own hands.
7: I had never heard it before. When I explained, I had asked my family about it, and while they hadn't heard the phrase, when I had kind of gave them a little context, they had definitely been familiar and received side saddle gifts before.
0: Yeah. I mean, as Grant said, it's not that common, but I'm just so glad to know that there's a term for this, because I think

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1: Thanks for talking with me.
2: You know, it wouldn't be a side saddle gift if you called us and asked us a question, because Martha and I love to get those kinds of questions. 877-929-9673. 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Kelly Davis, a fantastic journalist here in San Diego, tweeted something that I have to share with you, Martha. She says, and the prize for the best automated transcription error goes to, quote, Serious Mental Elvis.
0: Serious Mental Elvis?
2: Yeah, it was supposed to be Serious Mental Illness.
0: Oh.
2: And I'm just imagining this guy in a white spangly suit just shaking his hips in your head. He's up there dancing. So instead of an earworm, you have an
0: right.
2: ear Elvis up
0: he
2: there.
0: He never leaves.
2: He never leaves. It's just like a whole lot of shaking going on in your head.
0: 877-929-9673. Hello, you have a way with words.
3: Hello, this is Trinette Wiggins calling from Virginia Beach, Virginia. So my daughter recently had a baby, and I was putting him to sleep, and I started to say, Dodo the baby. And it occurred to me I hadn't heard it since she was a baby when I used to sing it to her, and I kind of heard it because I grew up in southern Louisiana, so it was a thing we said, but I just never heard it anywhere else. I was wondering, where did Dodo come from? Seems to relate to putting babies to sleep with Dodo. So Dodo yeah. the baby, or Let's Go Dodo.
2: Yeah, that's familiar to me. But, you know, did you sing a nursery rhyme?
3: No, it wasn't a nursery rhyme. It would just be like, we'll tell the baby, Let's Go Dodo. Or while you're rocking him, I would just sing like Dodo the baby. So it wasn't anything like a song. It was just something we said that meant it was time to go to sleep.
2: Yeah, are you from that part of the United States, from down in the French-speaking part of New Orleans or Baton Rouge down that way?
3: Yes, so I'm from a small town in Ascension Parish, and it's like halfway between New Orleans and Baton Rouge.
2: Yeah, it makes a lot of sense because that comes from the French, and it's a mm-hmm. classic nursery word or a child's word to mean to sleep, and it's used throughout the French-speaking world. You'll find it in Quebec. You'll find it in the French and French Creole spoken in the Caribbean. You'll find it even in Mauritian Creole on Mauritius, and it's even mm-hmm. popped up in migrations into South African English and Afrikaans from people who have settled there from various French-speaking parts of the world. So it's widely used, and it's kind of a corruption of possibly two words, both which mean to nod or to dandle, like to dandle a child on your knee, and both kind of influenced by dormir, which means to sleep, a little bit of reduplication, which means doubling of a sound or a syllable. So okay. dodeline and dedine. Are the two verbs. So sometimes it's dodu, D-O-D-U, but usually it's D-O-D-O, dodo. And I asked about the nursery rhyme, and I don't know this nursery rhyme well. I wasn't raised in a French-speaking household, but there is one, and it's just basically, you know, sleep, baby sleep, the baby will soon go to sleep. There's a white chicken in the barn. He'll make a little crow for the child who will soon go dodo.
3: Oh, wow. No, I've never heard that before.
2: You can find that if you look it up on YouTube, if you want to learn it to sing to your grandchild. Just look up the phrase dodo l'enfant do. L'enfant is L'ENFANT DO.
3: Okay, I sure will do that.
0: Trinette, I love the image of you holding this baby and rocking the baby to sleep, and then having this sort of linguistic heirloom pop up, you know, that you remember from your own childhood, and all of a sudden there it is with this baby in your arms.
3: Yeah, I even asked my daughter, I said, do you remember, me saying that or singing? And she's like, not really, but I've heard it before. She was born in Louisiana, but she's mostly been

0: raised in Virginia.
1: That's
2: lovely. Yeah, those little bits just stick around in the last generations, don't they?
0: Yeah. Thank you. I'm definitely going to look up that nursery rhyme.
2: Yeah, give the little take a smooch and a squeeze for us, will you?
0: I sure will.
1: Okay.
2: All right, take care now.
1: Thank you so much for calling.
0: All right, thank you.
2: Call us 877-929-9673. 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
1: Hello, you have a way with words.
3: Hi, my name is Larry. I'm in Irvington, New York.
1: Well, we're glad to have you. What's up?
3: So a few years ago, I was in Pennsylvania on vacation with friends around by the Poconos area, I think it was, and bumped into some people, local people from Pennsylvania, started talking. And at one point, one of the guys from Pennsylvania said he was hungry and wanted to eat a hoagie. I said, "What's that?" I had never heard of a hoagie before. And he looked at me as if I might be joking. He didn't believe that I did not know what a hoagie was. But then he proceeded to explain. He said, "You get a piece of Italian bread, you open it up," and then he turned to me and said, "And then you get lunch meat." And he said to me, "You know what lunch meat is, don't you?" And after I assured him that I did know what lunch meat was, and I wasn't totally out of it, he proceeded to say, "Well, you get things like ham and turkey, and you put it in the bread, and you put lettuce and tomatoes in." And I said, "Oh, that's a hero." I said, "In New York, that's what we call a hero." And then we did order some hoagies, and we had a great lunch. Short time after that, I was talking to my daughter. My daughter was teaching down in Baton Rouge, Louisiana, and she told me that she had had a po' boy. She explained to me that it was basically kind of like a hero, but with different things in it, like shrimp and all of that. Things from locally from Baton Rouge. So I have not traveled the U.S. much. So my question is, do other parts of the country have different names for what I in New York call a hero?
1: Oh, Larry, you're asking a food question of us. How much time do you have? Are you sitting down?
3: If not, pull up a chair.
2: Yeah. Yeah, get a cushion and a chair, a notepad. This is a big question with a big answer, and it's been well researched by dialectologists, and it's going to just ring a lot of bells for a lot of people, because it is this sandwich, with variations, is regional and has been for a long time, and the hoagie, yes, is very Pennsylvania and southern New Jersey, and it has been for a long time. Hero, yes, is very New York. Now, Irving, you said you're in Irvington?
3: Right, but I grew up in Queens, in Astoria.
2: That makes
3: and
2: more
3: Woodstock.
2: Sense to me.
3: Mm-hmm.
2: Yeah.
3: Yes.
2: Yeah, Hero is very New York City and dates back to the 1930s. I found the earliest use of it that anyone knows of in the unpublished manuscript of the Lexicon of Trade Jargon. And then you've got submarine sandwich, which is by far
3: yes.
2: away the most used term in the United States. And it predates the Subway shop, the trade name. So it's older than that company. So it doesn't come from the company. The company took the term that already existed. And then you get terms like grinder, which is used in New England outside of Boston. And you've got older terms which have faded, unfortunately, like torpedo or torp, which used to be common in upstate New York. Unfortunately, it's little used, or zeppelin or zep. Parts of Pennsylvania use that. po' boy or poor boy in New Orleans. Fortunately, he's still strong. I'm just slobbering thinking about a catfish po' boy right now. Oh, I can do it. Garibaldi in Wisconsin. They're all yelling at the radio in Wisconsin. I got you, Wisconsin. Don't worry. I'm taking care of you. Muffalata also is another one. I think that's New Orleans as well. Bomber. I think they may still use that in Buffalo, upstate New York. What else, Martha? What am I missing here?
1: Well, in Boston, there's the name that comes from the Italian word spucadella, meaning long roll. Is it spooky, spucky?
2: Yeah. Southie uses that, although that's also really faded in use and is really rare to hear anymore. It's very much the older folks using that. It's pretty much been forced out by Grindr and Sub.
3: Jeez, there's a lot more than I realized.
2: Yeah, for a while in Cincinnati, you might have heard Rocket, Cuban sandwich in Miami, although it's very different and very specific, and it's about as far away from a Sub or hoagie as you can get, but it's still kind of classed in there with it. Yeah, so there's tons of these things.
1: And I have a feeling our listeners are going to chime in with more.
2: Yeah, and that's just the United States. Who knows what they're doing in Canada and Australia and the UK, you know?
1: Yeah, South Africa, yeah. I think it's a Gatsby.
2: Oh, lovely.
3: Thank you for all the information.
2: Yeah, sure. Thanks for calling this. We love the food questions. Larry, thank you so much for sharing your experience with us.
3: All right. Have a good day.
2: Take care.
1: You too.
2: Bye-bye.
1: Bye-bye.
3: All right. Bye-bye.
2: If you feel like I left you out in the list of words for submarine-style sandwiches, by all means, let me know what I forgot. 877-929-9673 or email words@waywardradio.org.
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2: You're listening to Away With Words, the show about language and how we use it. I'm Grant Barrett.
1: And I'm Martha Barnett. I just got back from Fairbanks, Alaska, where I was doing a talk for the local public radio station, KUAC. And I had a wonderful time meeting KUAC listeners, and I was also able to spend a few extra days in Fairbanks doing a lot of really cool things. One of the things I did was to go multiple times to the University of Alaska's Museum of the North. It's an architectural gem in and of itself and has fascinating exhibits. And I also spent some time hanging out with reindeer, as one does.
2: Like at pubs and nightclubs?
1: No, there's a place outside Fairbanks called Running Reindeer Ranch, and it's run by a family that shares its home with a small herd of reindeer. So I was able to spend a delightful afternoon with them walking in the woods with reindeer. And of course, Grant, I brought you back some very cool language involving these animals. So are you ready?
2: Yep.
1: Okay. First of all, the word reindeer. What exactly is a reindeer? Well, in North America, these animals are called caribou if they're wild, and if they're domesticated, they're called reindeer. And the rein in reindeer comes from an old Norse word that sounds sort of like hrein, which means reindeer itself. And you know, in early English, the word deer was used much more generally than it is today. Deer applied to lots of different little animals with four legs. And it was only later that the word deer became specialized and applied to the animal that we think of as a deer today. So literally, reindeer means something like reindeer animal. It's a little bit redundant. And this was also a surprise. Did you know that reindeer's feet click when they walk?
2: Like they're wearing tap shoes.
1: That's what it sounds like. They have these little tendons that slide over bones in their feet, and they make a clicking noise when they walk. And it may be that this noise helps them stick together in harsh or foggy weather. They're not really sure why they make this noise, but they definitely do. So there really might be more to that song about up on the housetop, click, click, click. That was a light bulb moment
2: for
1: me.
2: That's cool. Bring in the noise, bring in the caribou.
1: And I was thinking about the word antler, too. That's a weird word. And I thought, is that some old Norse word or something? Apparently, it comes from a Latin term, ante ocularis, which means literally before the eyes, which is kind of an odd thought. But there's also an old German word for antler, Augensprossen, which literally means eye sprouts, these things that are sprouting out of your head near your eyes. And finally, Grant, if you ever need an adjective for something that looks like a reindeer or has to do with reindeer, the word you want is rangiferine.
2: Rangiferine. So I could say that tree branch looks rangiferine.
1: Yes, or they wouldn't let poor Rudolph join in any rangiferine games.
2: Perfect. So just to clarify, the rain in reindeer doesn't have to do with weather, and it doesn't have to do with a harness or controlling the animals and telling them which way to go.
1: Exactly. It has to do with an old word that means reindeer.
2: Reindeer. So it's a little bit of a pleonasm. The word itself contains the meaning of the word itself.
1: Exactly.
2: That's cool. Martha, you come back with such delights when you travel. And you sound refreshed. Fairbanks was good to you.
1: You know, I was terrified of the cold weather because I've been a Southern California girl now for a couple of decades.
2: We get spoiled here, don't we?
1: You know, I think we've talked on the show about the expression, there's no bad weather, there's just bad clothing. And it's really true. You should have seen me in my insulated motorcycle suit.
2: Oh,
1: I had a blast.
2: I saw the pictures.
1: There are pictures online.
2: You look like Maggie Simpson in her snowsuit. Like you couldn't move. You're just like a little starfish. Martha and I would love to hear about the words you learned when you traveled. 877-929-9673. That's toll-free 24 hours a day in the United States and Canada. And if you want another way to reach us, there are at least a dozen. Go to waywardradio.org/contact.
1: Hey there, you have a way with words.
6: Hi, I'm Ashley, and I'm calling from Danville, Kentucky. So there's a term that my grandmother has always used, and I've noticed as I've gotten older, my mom and I both use it as well, even though I'm not sure that either of us know what it means exactly. If someone looks really bad, well, a female specifically looks really bad, like pale, maybe hungover or just peaked, she'll say, oh, she looks like a haint. And I've referred to myself that way when I wake up and I look really bad. I'm like, oh, I look like a haint. And I feel like somehow maybe it's related to a haunt. But I'm really not sure.
1: Well, that's a really good guess because you're right.
6: Oh, really?
1: Yeah. The term haint is a dialectal term that means a ghost or evil spirit, and it's probably just a variation of the word haunt.
6: Okay, well, that makes sense. I thought I was probably far off base, but times when, you know, you've woken up with your makeup on and your mascara is smeared and you're pale, and I just always thought, well, it must be a haunt.
1: Yeah, it's not that you ain't looking too good. It's that you're... Yeah, particularly in the South and Southeast, you might talk about a house that's hainted or somebody looks like a haint, meaning they look like a ghost. And, you know, I bet our South Carolina listeners in particular are saying, oh, yeah, haints, because in the coastal areas of South Carolina and Georgia, the word haint, meaning a ghost or evil spirit, is well known among the descendants of enslaved Africans, the Geechee Gullah culture there. And there's actually this long tradition there of trying to ward off haints, those evil spirits, with the use of the color haint blue. And you may have seen this on houses in the South. Sometimes people will paint the ceiling of a front porch with sort of a robin's egg blue that's called haint blue. And that's because there's an old belief that a haint can't cross water, or they're so confused by this shade of blue that they think it's water. Isn't that weird?
6: Oh, wow. I love that. That's so interesting. And I have, especially in the older Southern homes.
1: Right.
6: With the large wraparound porches and things. I've seen the ceiling painted a blue, like water. Yeah. As far as when it dates back to, do you have any ideas of that?
1: It's been around a while.
2: It's hard to know because so often the pronunciation is independent of the spelling, if that makes sense. Somebody might spell it haunt, but pronounce it haint.
1: But definitely a long tradition. My Aunt Mazo used to talk about that house as hainted.
2: Hainted.
6: Oh, yeah. Really? Oh, my granny is going to have such a fun time hearing this and knowing, because for a while we picked on her for saying it, and then over the years we've picked it up ourselves. So
1: nice.
6: It's really funny. Fun talking to you guys. I love etymology. That's when I travel, if I'm on a plane, I've got a book. And that's my favorite thing to read on an airplane is about etymology.
2: Oh.
1: Wow. You should fly out and visit with us.
2: Absolutely. You become loaded with information.
6: Oh, that's so fun.
2: All right.
6: Well, thank you.
2: Take care, Ashley.
6: I appreciate it. You too.
2: All right.
6: Thanks so much. Bye-bye.
2: Haunt, the verb, goes back to the 12th century in French. So it's got a long history even before it shows up in English. The French etymological dictionaries trace it back from an old Norse word meaning to frequent or find again or to long after, you know, to desperately want. And it might even refer to the herds of animals in the barn seeking the stable for the winter.
1: Ooh.
2: Yeah. Very interesting, right?
1: Great stuff. Let's talk about language. Give us a call, 877-929-9673. We are still getting responses to our conversation about the phrase, "Excuse the pig, the hog's out walking." This is what a person who makes a rude noise might say immediately afterward to apologize to people. You know, excuse the pig, the hog's out walking.
2: Right, if somebody burps or passes wind.
1: Yes, and we heard from Robert Scott, who lives in Jacksonville, Florida, and he said he was hoping that we would also talk about things that someone hearing such a noise might say in response. And he writes, "When I lived in the UK, the sardonic quip I would hear made most often by someone hearing an unintentional noise would be, 'More tea, Vicar?' Is there an American equivalent, I wonder?" And it turns out that "more tea, Vicar," you know, pretending as if you're at tea time with a member of the clergy and offering them more tea to distract from whatever happened just before that, is quite a thing. Or you might say, "Good evening, Vicar," or "Another cucumber sandwich, Vicar?" And apparently this was popularized by a British comedian in the 60s and 70s named Dick Emery, who often used this expression, "more tea, Vicar." And in fact, he recorded this goofy song called "The Vicar of Belching by the Sea." Which sounds like a British place, right?
2: Absolutely.
1: I'm from Belching by the Sea. Well, hey, well, we'd love to hear from you. Give us a call, 877-929-9673. Hello, you have a way with words.
7: Well, hello. Pleased to be on the show. This is Edward Van Hall up in Fargo, North Dakota. Frosty Fargo.
1: Frosty Fargo.
2: Frosty Fargo. Like a beer mug in the freezer.
7: Absolutely. Well, I'll tell you what happened. The other day, I was provided a really nice chocolate cake. It was, I think, birthday. And that afternoon at the office, I was thinking about a big slice of cake when I got back home with a cup of coffee. Mm-hmm. Came home, and the cake was gone. And I was wondering, sure enough, my spouse, my wife, Kim, had taken it to the lake. And there I was after a full afternoon of anticipation, no cake. And so called her and I said, well, if that doesn't take the cake. And then all of a sudden I realized, where did that come from?
8: She literally took the cake to the lake.
7: Right. It's something my mom used to say years ago. And I thought, man, I've never said that before. Where did that come from? And so I kind of was intrigued. And I thought, well, I wanted to find out more.
2: And that would be in the same way that someone might say, well, doesn't that beat all? Or, well, isn't that a shame? Something like that. It's just kind of
7: right.
2: You can't believe that something negative happened.
7: That's
2: but you're
7: right.
2: Not truly angry about it.
7: No, more just exasperated.
2: Mm-hmm. Exasperated. That's a good word for it. Yeah, this has got a good history, and it's entwined in American history, and it goes back, well, a couple hundred years, and it goes back to, unfortunately, the enslavement of Black Americans. There was a practice called a cakewalk where people would compete for a cake by doing a dignified or silly or exaggerated walk before judges. There were lots of kinds of cakewalk, but the Black Americans, many of them would do these exaggerated steps, and they would wear lots of fine clothes, and they would pretend to be someone powerful, such as slaveholders, the very people that controlled their lives and their fortunes. So this is before emancipation. So this was a way of mocking the slaveholders when they were enslaved. And so they would usually go in a circle, and whoever was deemed to be maybe the most outrageous or the most like fancifully regal or whatever the agreed upon terms of this contest were, they would be given the cake, and they would literally take the cake.
7: Well, that's really interesting. I just can't imagine, you know, that it's carried for all these years, and it's an expression I haven't really heard since my mom used it from time to time, usually after something that I had or hadn't done. And so I thought I wanted to find out more. That's great.
2: Well, you know, there's a little more to the story if you want to hang in there and hear it. This particular cakewalk branched out after emancipation, and Black Americans took it into other corners of American culture. It became stylized both as different types of music and as regularized dances. And you can actually find it being performed in videos on YouTube. The Library of Congress has old videos of it. And you can find white people doing it because, as always, Black culture is a wellspring of just all kinds of entertainment. We look to Black culture as a source of great ideas of how to entertain. And I'm just saying that it's another idea that the white Americans got from Black Americans. And these cakewalk dances, as they became called, showed up in movies. I think you can see them in Meet Me in St. Louis. So just they became so exaggerated and so distant from this original cakewalk that some people did them and didn't even realize where these weird movements and these kind of high-stepping, exaggerated stances came from. But they came from the plantations. Interesting, it's also these particular kind of cakewalks were also the source of when we say something like, he won the prize. It was a cakewalk for him. When we say something was a cakewalk, it's exactly the same origin because we're saying it was as easy as doing a cakewalk. And this idea may be that a cakewalk is an easy contest because all you have to do is act like a fool.
8: But in any case, our sympathies about that cake, that sounds like a really frustrating
2: experience. Yeah, I would love that chocolate cake. I know that feeling.
7: I did eventually get to it.
8: Oh, you got to it.
7: That's right. It was excellent.
2: Well, Edward, thank you for calling and sharing.
7: Well, thank you. I appreciate it. Bye-bye.
2: All right. Be well. All right. Take care. Bye-bye.
8: Bye-bye.
1: What's the word or phrase that you're wondering about? Give us a call, 877-929-9673. Here's a handy word from the West Midlands of England, yampy, Y-A-M-P-Y. Do you know this word, Grant?
2: No. Can I make some guesses?
1: Please.
2: Yampy, it's when you've got swamp butt after being out in the the Louisiana heat in the summertime.
1: No more guesses. Although you're right that it's somewhat negative. If somebody's yampy, they're just not quite right, or they're foolish, or they're daft. So if you're under lots of pressure, you might be driven yampy, or somebody might be yampy as a box of frogs.
2: Oh, okay, kind of barmy.
1: Yeah. Yampy may come from a Scots word yamp, which means noisy or talkative, or the word yampf, Y-A-M-P-H, which means to bark like a small dog or yelp.
2: Oh, it sounds kind of like yap or yappy. Oh, good names for you and me. So if you've got a question about language, call Yampy and Yappy. Me and Martha, 877-929-9673.
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1: 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I'm Martha Barnett.
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Hello, and a great big welcome to Old Scratchy Records. I'm Nolan Porterfield. This is the show where you'll hear all sorts of musical merrymaking from the past century. Coming to you from beautiful downtown Whirly Circle, Kentucky, where the music goes round and round. Today on Old Scratchy Records, we give our regards to Broadway, and later the music of George Olson. So find a comfy chair and get ready for a trip down musical memory lane while we wind up the old Victrola and change the needle. Broadway musicals, the source of so many popular songs over the years. In the early days of the 20th century, the curtain rose on as many as 50 new musicals each season on New York's Great White Way. But even some of the flops gave us memorable songs, such as If You Knew Susie, which was from the 1925 show Big Boy, that ran only 48 performances, or Irving Berlin's Blue Skies, first heard in the show Betsy in 1927. That closed after only 39 performances. It's really surprising how many of our popular songs over the years came from Broadway. The titles of many of the shows are forgotten, but the songs live on. Let's go back to the Ziegfeld Follies of 1915 for this first number. Olive Klein and Reinhold Werenroth sing Hello, Frisco, Hello.

The show No No Nanette was one of the big successes of 1925. It ran for 321 performances and gave us this popular ditty that everyone knows, Tea for Two, sung for us by Helen Clark and Louis James, a 1925 Victor recording.

Here's one of my favorite Sigmund Romberg melodies. There was a time back in my misguided youth when I thought Romberg wrote classical music. Well, of course, in many ways he did, but not quite in a league with Mozart or Beethoven. This is from the very popular 1928 opera New Moon, lyrics by Oscar Hammerstein II, music by Sigmund Romberg, Stout-Hearted Men, as rendered by Perry Ascom and the Male Chorus from the show New Moon.

That same year, 1928, a show called Paris opened at the Music Box Theater in October with lyrics and music by Cole Porter, including one of his best-known songs, Let's Misbehave. And at this point, the historians disagree. One source says that Irene Bordoni introduced Let's Misbehave in the show. Another source says the number was deleted before the opening. Well, how do I know? That was slightly before my time, believe it or not. But we'll go with the first source. It's a good excuse to hear Let's Misbehave. Here's Irene Bordoni from May 1928, accompanied by Irving Aronson and his commanders.

John Steele is practically unknown today, but during the 20s and 30s, he was the star of many Broadway musical revues. One account says that he, quote, usually sang in production numbers with beauties in the background. Well, that certainly beats heavy lifting. For years, John Steele was identified with this number, which he introduced in Ziegfeld Follies of 1919. Recorded for Victor, A Pretty Girl is Like a Melody.

Ah, yes, a pretty girl is like a malady. Now it's time for... our really old record of the week. And it fits right into our tribute to Broadway, going back to 1904 and the musical Little Johnny Jones, which, by the way, ran only 52 performances, but it produced this enduring hit, Give My Regards to Broadway. Of course, George M. Cohan wrote it and sang it in the show, but he never recorded it. Our 1905 version is by Samuel H. Roos, Give My Regards to Broadway.

Harry Richman is another of those performers whose reputation hasn't lasted, but he was immensely popular in the 20s and 30s in nightclubs and on stage, dressed as a dapper man about town in top hat, tails, and a cane. And he introduced this famous number in George White's Scandals of 1926, written by the incomparable team of Buddy DeSilva, Lou Brown, and Ray Henderson. Birth of the Blues. This is a 1926 Vocalion recording.

melody. And they took that and made it the start of the blues. And then from a jail came a little forlorn wail, from a downhearted frail. And they took that and made it part of the blues. And then from a little whippoorwill that was singing in the hill, they took a sweet new note and they pushed it in a horn till it was worn into a wonderful blue note. And then they nursed it, rehearsed it.

Like Harry Richmond and John Steele, Harry Fox was another handsome leading man and singer in vaudeville and on Broadway, but now forgotten. His big hit was I'm Always Chasing Rainbows, which he introduced in the Broadway musical Oh Look in 1918, and he recorded it for Columbia that same year. Harry Fox, I'm Always Chasing Rainbows.

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I'm Nolan Porterfield, and you're listening to WKYU FM 88.9 Bowling Green, WDCL FM 89.7 Somerset, WKPB FM 89.5 Henderson Owensboro, and WKUE FM 90.9 Elizabethtown, Western's public radio service. And stay with us for George Olson and his music.

Well, it's an easy transition from Broadway to George Olson and his music, because Broadway is where Olson got his big break and where he and his band held forth in the orchestra pit of many musicals from the mid-20s into the early 30s. Never billed as George Olson and his orchestra, but always as George Olson and his music. Olson was from Portland, Oregon, where he was born in 1893. He went to the University of Michigan, and he fronted a collegiate band there, moved east to work with entertainer Fanny Bryce, and that led to a job as a pit band for the musical Kid Boots in 1924, and that same year, the Ziegfeld Follies. The following year, the Olson organization had a starring role in the new Jerome Kern hit, Sonny. They introduced this next tune, which virtually became their signature song and made the band a household name. The song is entitled Simply Who, George Olson and His Music, a Victor recording from November 1925.

And here's a distinctly minor little novelty tune recorded by George Olson and his music for Victor in May 1926, written by L. Wolf Gilbert. The title is Hello, Aloha, How Are You?

Well, the vocalist on that side was Fran Frey. Obviously, despite his name, he was of the male persuasion. Fran Frey was with Olsen for many years. He played alto sax in the band, and along with Bob Borger, sang many of the best vocals. Yeah, the Olsen band featured indeed some of the best sidemen of the day. As a matter of fact, young Fred McMurray, later famous in Hollywood, played tenor sax with the group, and Olsen began recording for Victor in 1924, made hits of many of the popular tunes of the day, including this distinctly 1920s item, Bye Bye Blackbird, recorded in June 1926.

In later years, George Olson and his music played a semi-sweet style that was popular in dance clubs and hotels, but their early Victor sides included some that were distinctly jazzy. This is probably the hottest of them all, appropriately entitled Hot Air, recorded in August 1925.

And here's one of my favorites, a hit of 1928, written by Gus Kahn and Elmer Schobel. Schobel was something of a jazz pianist and an underrated composer. He also wrote Bugle Call Rag, Farewell Blues, and the one we just heard, Hot Air. Here's George Olson and his music from July 1928, 10 Little Miles from Town.

0: Well, Charleston was introduced in the 1923 Broadway musical Running Wild, and it was so popular that it inspired a host of imitations throughout the 20s. One of those, in 1928, was a thing called Doing the Raccoon, which was famous for about 10 minutes, but it was recorded by a lot of bands, including George Olson and his music. This is a Victor recording from September 1928.
1: Third down, 10 to go.
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0: Raccoon.
1: Walter Donaldson and Gus Kahn wrote Makin' Whoopee for Eddie Cantor. He was the star of the 1928 musical entitled Simply Whoopee. The George Olson Orchestra provided the music for the show, and they recorded this version of Makin' Whoopee in December 1928.

another reason for making whoopee. A lot of shoes, a lot of rice. The groom is nervous, he answers twice. It's really killing that he's so willing

as I was saying, while they were playing, they're making whooping. What is it all for? It's so you will fall for making whooping.

Another hit of 1928 was Just Like a Melody Out of the Sky, both words and music by Walter Donaldson, and George Olsen and His Music had the hit record, made for Victor in May of that year.

Yes, lucky you. That's all there is. Thanks so much for joining us, and we hope you'll be around again next week for more Old Scratchy Records. If you like Old Scratchy Records, you've got to be a little strange. Just our kind of folks. I'm Nolan Porterfield, saying so long and best wishes, and reminding you of the old Armenian proverb, a heart in love with beauty and Old Scratchy Records never grows old.

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